0: administration has scrapped plans for a $1.8 billion anti-weaponization fund.
1: We are not moving forward with the fund, period. The reasons for the fund is something that President Trump talked about for a long time, which is the fact that there were a lot of people in this country who had their government weaponized against them. The reasons for the fund, I think, remain as important as they were before, but we are not moving forward with the fund.
2: Not moving forward ever.
1: Correct.
0: Lyon said the Justice Department was not abandoning an element of settlement with the IRS that gave Trump and his family immunity from tax audits. This is SRN News.
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1: with SRN News, I'm Keith Peters in Washington. For a state that's home to Hollywood, there isn't much star power in California's gubernatorial race. It's a somewhat different story in Los Angeles, where a reality television personality is running for mayor as the city prepares to host the Olympics. More primaries are being held this evening as well. Democrats are banking on a rare chance to regain ground in Iowa, a rural state that has repeatedly eluded them in recent years. Republicans, meanwhile, are grappling with a New Jersey congressman whose unexplained absence could put their already slim majority at risk. On Wall Street, the Dow Jones Industrial Average up by 228 points, the NASDAQ rose 7, the S&P 500 advanced 9. More details at SRNnews.com.
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4: With SRN News, I'm Keith Peters in Washington. Democrats redrew California's congressional map to counter President Trump's efforts in Texas. The primary today will test whether it pays off for them.
5: California Democrats got voters to let them redraw the state's congressional map to potentially gain 5 seats in the U.S. House to counter GOP redistricting in Texas. Today's primary tests if that paid off. Political analyst Melissa Michelson explains why.
6: The top two vote-getter system, which means that all of the candidates, regardless of political party, run on the same ballot. And that means that sometimes you get a race where it's two Democrats running against each other in November. Other times you get two Republicans.
5: In this case, Democrats hope it's their party in November. I'm Julie Walker.
4: On Wall Street, the Dow by 228 points. This is SRN News.
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1: With SRN News, I'm Keith Peters in Washington. The U.S. Supreme Court announced this evening that it will allow Alabama to use a congressional map favoring Republicans in this year's elections. That just in. In California, voters are weighing in on who should lead the nation's most populous state, where there is no clear leader among candidates vying in advance in the race to succeed Democratic Governor Gavin Newsom. Plus, U.S. House races are on the ballot, along with the Los Angeles mayor's race. In New Jersey, one of this year's most closely watched House midterms will take place in the battleground district represented by Representative Tom King Jr., who's drawn public scrutiny and concern after missing more than 100 House votes due to an undisclosed medical issue. More details at SRNNews.com.
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0: Renee is in Sacramento. Hi, Renee. How are you?
1: Hi, good afternoon.
0: Afternoon. What's up?
1: I am needing to be pointed in a direction. My mother passed away in 2024, and my sister and I have inherited her commercial properties.

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2: With us are news. I'm Keith Peters in Washington. The nation's eyes are on California this evening as two political races grab the public's attention.
3: In the governor's race to replace term-limited Gavin Newsom, about 60 candidates are on the ballot, and the L.A. mayor's race is hotly contested, with Democrat incumbent Karen Bass fending off Republican former reality star Spencer Pratt.
2: Correspondent Julie Walker reporting. Democrats also convinced California voters to let them redraw the state's congressional map to counter the 5-seat gain Republicans hope to earn in Texas when they revise that state's map at the president's urging. On Wall Street, the Dow up by 228 points, the Nasdaq rose 7, the S&P 500 advancing by 9, oil around $94 a barrel. This is SRN News.
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22: 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We are the Biz 14.

0: I've been doing this show for over 30 years, and some of the saddest calls I have taken are from situations that are completely preventable.
1: Yeah, and what's so hard is I feel like one of those, especially the ones that I'm like, oh, it's terrible, are people that call in and their spouse has passed away suddenly and they don't have life insurance. When you have to think through, how am I going to pay my bills?
0: How am I going to eat next week?
1: Yeah, the middle of all that grief. 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
2: With SRN News, I'm Jason Walker. Voters in seven states casting ballots Tuesday in a number of primaries. Of key interest, the governor's race in California and a hotly contested battle for the mayor's office in Los Angeles. Acting Attorney General Todd Blanche says the Trump team is scrapping plans to create a $1.8 billion fund meant to compensate allies of the president after widespread political backlash. Secretary of State Marco Rubio says he's very optimistic about the potential for a resumption of nuclear talks with Iran. He says anything is possible right now. And the playoffs are here in the National Hockey League. Hurricanes and the Golden Knights, they're battling right now. NBA starts tomorrow night with the Spurs and the Knicks. This is SRN News.
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0: growth slows dynamism. That is what a typical crisis looks like. And yes, you can have financial crises. In a case where we end up with just debt levels that are really high, it's just costs going up everywhere.
1: Yeah.
0: And that will eventually slow down economies, if not just trigger a financial crisis right away, given how sanguine financial conditions have been.
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0: use of LNG and natural gas. So some of those cargoes have been rerouted to Europe. So in the past 100 days, we didn't really have much of demand destruction. We had a very resilient demand. However, as this crisis is going to prolong, there is expectation that demand is starting to adjust and start declining.
1: Mm. So we've seen, I mean, especially at the start of this, we've seen policy responses that many analysts have called insufficient to sort of compensate for the lost barrels. Now, we know that the EU may be considering removing some sanctions on Russian oil. Would something like that, would a policy response like that have the right amount of, have the right momentum to sort of compensate for the lost supply?
0: So if we go back, going back to the demand and just why the demand so far in the past 100 days, despite the supply shock and interruptions in the market, have not been reduced significantly, and also the demand reduction is really more of a curtailment, not a instructional demand decrease, because the demand will go back if there is a supply. If you look at it, few factors, and part of that is the policies that you mentioned. One most important thing is that countries started to either subsidizing the fuel or reducing taxation on that, so maintaining the prices low. The financial markets, huge gap, financial markets for the past 100 days have been busy pricing peace and deal mostly, but the reality on the market, the real physical market, have been preparing to adjust and adapt with the consequences of the war and uncertainty. So huge gap. And the third factor is that this impact of financial market not responding to the reality of the market did not have impact on economy. So as we could think of a market in two phases, in the past 100 days, we had adaptability. Refiners have been adapting, changing their diets, trying to find alternative sources, their yields. Some have been burning fuel oil instead. However, as this is prolonging and we are heading the summer season, we could think of a second phase, that the world is going to be in a tight market, because that supply buffer that we had from the inventories, China's inventories, reduced import of China, that is getting tighter. Strategic petroleum reserves all are getting tighter. So even if financial markets maintaining the low prices as it is, that doesn't reflect the realities of the market. The actual lack of molecules is going to have impact on reducing the demand.
1: Well, you alluded to this a little bit, but it's also something that you mentioned and something that I'm quite intrigued by, and that's the physicality of those oil barrels. Now, Brent is at $97 a barrel, but what is the discrepancy between the paper and what is happening in real life? Can you speak to us a little bit in detail about what you think of that?
0: Sure. Just to explain that, right before we start our discussion, you were discussing that how prices increase in financial markets because of the pessimist, which has been swinging between optimistic view of the deal, or is it going to be a deal or not a deal? But still, prices are below 100. But if you want to find one of those physical barrels, it's about $150. So about $50 in the physical market, the prices are higher. So in the physical market, we have different reality. We have freight costs, we have insurance costs, the regional availability and access to the molecules. So it's something very interesting that has happened in this crisis is actually showing us that how financial markets are not capable of showing the realities of the physical market once the trade volumes start decreasing, because the paper market is designed to reflect the realities of the physical market. But if there is no trade or no accessibility in the physical market, how are they pricing? What is the reference to price those? But also the volumes of trade in physical markets have reduced. So if you want to compare them, the physical market is really reacting to sentiments. They are reading the headlines, the algorithms, the traders. They're looking at headlines, thinking about the buffer in the market, expecting the deal, but the realities on the physical market is different. And also, something, it's very important that anytime there's a discussion of the deal, there's no discussion of a long-term peace deal that we could think that insurance companies, the freight, and the flow would resume to the normal. Most of these discussions for deal are most likely, most of them are discussion of extending the ceasefire. Extending the ceasefire for another 60 days is not going to solve the flow.
2: So that was one of our key interviews, Sarah Vakashuri, the founder and president of SVB Energy International, talking to Bloomberg's Abir Abu Omar. I mean, it's interesting just to look at the commercial vessel traffic through the Strait of Hormuz that basically remains very, very limited. And as Sarah was mentioning there, you know, the discrepancy between future barrels and actually current shipments is now becoming quite acute.
3: And look, you know, we should add to this as well, that warning that we heard from Tom Baker from Vitol as well, talking about Western governments just not reckoning with the oil supply crunch that's coming. He said they're asleep at the wheel, both in Europe and in the US, and people carrying on with life as normal and perhaps not reflecting some of those difficulties in the oil market as well. This as we see prices rising further this morning. Brent crude, $97.50. We'll be getting more on the markets with our executive editor for Asia Markets, Paul Dobson, next. 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
10: 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I'm going to put money extra on the house. 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And that's what most Americans do. It is not a math problem as much as it is an emotional decision and this incredible focus.
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17: You know, if, including on U.S. Treasuries, you might expect if they there was an expectation that tariff revenues would increase, that might actually push down yields a little bit. And I think there's two main reasons behind it. One, at the moment, the whole plan seems very tentative. It needs to go through a review process and it opens the door to negotiations and those kinds of things as well. And we've seen previous tariff efforts haven't necessarily stuck or been that hard. And two, the market is just so obsessed with the two more dominant narratives at the moment that there's little time to pay attention to this, those being, of course, the war in the Middle East and the AI boom, as Caroline was describing.
2: Yeah, so that's one issue. Meanwhile, technology, of course, has been dominating equity market moves. Is there any sign, actually, that the rally is cooling? There was a little bit yesterday. It doesn't look like the case today, though.
17: No, it's a good question. I think it depends where you are in the world, actually. If you looked at the overall US gauges yesterday, yes, they were up, but only very small amounts. And yet the Philadelphia Semiconductor Index was up 5 or 6%, I think. And that's what's carried the momentum over into Asian markets today. Korea is closed, so that's one of our big tech drivers, not in the market. But what we're seeing is an increasing signs that the rally is broadening. So a lot of the big Japanese names have had a particularly good day today. In China, the Chinex index, which is a little bit like their version of the Nasdaq, touching record highs, and the TSMC driven rally in the Taiwanese market continues to push higher as well. So still plenty of signs of enthusiasm for the AI story in Asia, at least.
3: We're just keeping an eye as well on the Japanese yen this morning. It did briefly touch that level of 160 versus the dollar. It's ever so slightly off that, but you have to go to two decimal points to find the difference. Why is this level so important? Remind us, Paul, and what is it the markets are watching out for?
17: Yeah, a couple of different reasons. One, sort of on the technical trading side, it's quite likely that a lot of traders would have set options barriers around about that level. And so it's quite an important one sort of psychologically and for the payouts from derivatives and the such, like whether it touches it, whether it goes beyond it, where it ends up a little bit longer term around that sort of peaky sort of pivot point. But more saliently than that, once we get to this 160 level, people start to get more nervous that the Japanese authorities may intervene, as they have done in the not too distant past, to try to push the yen stronger again. They don't like it to weaken too far beyond this level based on the evidence that we've seen so far. So that makes people nervous about pushing it too far too fast or taking on too much risk, betting that the weakness would continue.
2: Yeah, absolutely. So that's something that we'll continue to focus on. Paul, thank you so much for being with us. Our executive editor for Asia Markets, Paul Dobson. So really, I think setting us up well with where we are in markets today as we think about tariffs, about oil prices and that AI story. Pleased to say that we'll have our chief Asia correspondent, Roslyn Matheson, on next to think about tariffs and the kind of workarounds that the US is now using and looking at, and also our breaking news editor out of the Middle East, Patrick Sykes, on the latest flare-up and the kind of fighting that has continued between Israel and Hezbollah and what the US plans are now. You know, this peace agreement, the idea of an extension of the ceasefire, is really in limbo, Stephen.
3: Yeah, indeed. And I mean, speaking to Paul's point there, it's interesting that the tariff headlines really don't have haven't really had any market reaction. I suppose it's, as Paul was explaining, really references both the fact that there have been so many announcements in the past, and that the longer path that that may lead to the tariffs eventually being imposed, versus the other big narratives on markets that are driving things as well. Just want to mention one result story as well we've had out from Inditex this morning, the owner of Zara, the big fashion giant as well, showing sales growth picking up at the start of its second quarter. So the question of weakened consumer spending and focus there not showing up in those figures out of Inditex. We'll have more on the markets to come next. This is Bloomberg.
18: 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I'm Carol Masser.
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22: With SRN News, I'm Jason Walker. In Los Angeles, Mayor Karen Bass has now advanced to the November runoff in her bid for re-election. Other key races, including the gubernatorial, still undecided. Iran stopped communicating with mediators that after Israel threatened to bomb Beirut as it fights the Lebanese militia Hezbollah. However, President Trump is disputing that statement. He says those talks still continue. U.S. Trade Representative says the Trump administration proposing tariffs of 10% or more for dozens of major trading partners. That follows a probe into alleged forced labor. Report says Canada, Mexico, Taiwan, as well as the United Kingdom would face 10% tariffs for allegedly failing to enforce a forced labor import ban. This is SRN News.
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0: Welcome to the Tuesday. It's the Taco Tuesday edition of the Best Stocks Now show with professional money manager Bill Gunderson, and I'm here with Barry Kite, our chartered financial analyst. We have a decent start to the market today. I'm seeing a lot of green on the screen. The futures were way down last night. I was afraid to get out of bed this morning, but I'm glad I did. The Dow is up 102 right now to 51,180. The NASDAQ is up 15 to 27,102. It continues to shrug off this geopolitical concern. Russell 2000 up 12 points today to 2918. It's actually having a pretty good year, the Russell 2000 small cap index. S&P, however, is down. It's down 10. It's the one stinker in the bunch this morning. It's at 7,590. Gold is having a good day. It's up 37.50 to 45.43. Bitcoin continues to get taken to the woodshed. You know what? It couldn't happen to a better asset class. Bitcoin is down 2,898, and it's clear down to 68,583. No thanks. And all-important oil this morning. Oil is actually down just a little bit. I thought it was up last night and yesterday, but today oil, and that's helping the market, obviously, is down, light sweet crude is down 0.25% to 91.94. So welcome to today's Best Stocks Now show with professional money manager Bill Gunderson. 26 years, maybe it's 27, I lose count. In the saddle, behind the curtain, behind the microphone, and in front of the trading desk, running the trading desk here. We are off to a good start with our portfolios. We have another very big winner in the market today from the chip sector, which we'll talk about here in a moment. And, of course, yesterday, oh, my gosh, yesterday was a huge day. The market was only up 42 basis points, but we had ARM. Have you seen what's happening to the ARM?
1: Oh,
0: ARM. Oh, my gosh.
1: You just had that new, you had the new article, ARM, come out, I think it was yesterday. So,
0: well, ARM's up another
1: 50. You guys are cranking
0: it was up. Yes, 15.4% yesterday was ARM. And Dell was up another 11% yesterday. And Nebius was up 14.5%. Celestica was up 10.4%. CoreWeave was up 14%. That was all yesterday. Today, it is Marvell Technology, which we'll get to here in a bit. I've talked about this one many times. I've said many times that you can buy the semiconductor mutual fund, you can buy the semiconductor ETF, but why not buy just the six or seven best stocks in the semiconductor sector? And I've included Marvell in that circle because of Marvell's chips for fiber optics, which are being used in data centers. Marvell is a huge winner today with a gain of 20.6% after some news, which we'll get to here in a bit. And it is driving our portfolios here to some nice gains once again here this morning. Okay, well, let's see. Where do we begin today? Oil spiked yesterday in... I don't know. There were some comments last night about Trump saying, "I'm glad we're not making a deal with Iran." Something to that impact. Did you get any more detail on that last night? I just happened to see that late at night last night, and I go, "Uh-oh, I'm staying in bed tomorrow." But
1: yeah,
0: it turned out okay.
1: Yeah, I mean, it's just interesting how resilient the market has been with all, you know, with what's going on around the globe. I guess the market thinks at some point, right, as we've said, at some point it's going to get worked out. It's in the you know, world's, you know, best economic interest to get it sorted out, and likely sooner than later. And you know, we've learned from COVID too that that supply chains are fairly resilient. Once they figure out what they have to do, right? Ships get rerouted, cargo gets rerouted around the globe. Some producers continue, like us, for example, begin to export more petroleum, and so it's the size of the moves in some of these AI or AI adjacent names has just been probably the most
0: incredible.
1: To me, right?
0: It's been incredible.
1: Dell on the tip of our tongues now.
0: Wow,
1: which is, you know, we've came a long way.
0: Yes, Dell from its day back, and you know what? Today it's Hewlett Packard that is rocking and rolling. Not Hewlett Packard, the printer maker, but the spinoff when they divided into Hewlett Packard Enterprises, which is more of the service company. It was up like 25% or something last night. Now, on Seeking Alpha, when I first got on Seeking Alpha, I remember Andrew left. He was very rarely right, but he was a big short seller. It was Citron Research. And he was constantly publishing negative articles on companies on Seeking Alpha. And I noticed that they changed a lot of their rules along the way because of him, because of his company, Citron Research, and the short reports. He was a major short seller. Yesterday, I think it was in New York, they found him guilty of securities fraud. That comes from the Justice Department. The verdict represents a notable case involving the short-selling community. I'm not a fan of the short-selling community. Not at all. And most of them, with the S&P going from 660 back in 2009 to 7,600 today, short sellers have not been right. They've been left. And Andrew left was definitely left. They've been on the wrong side of the street. And most of them have been absolutely crushed. Remember the crushing blow that GameStop dealt to the short sellers?
1: Yeah, and we got to remember, when you're short a stock, essentially you have a chance for unlimited loss.
0: Unlimited.
1: The stock could essentially go to infinity. There's no ceiling on a stock price. But it literally made folks, whole entire funds insolvent. And by the way, I think we can all agree that GameStop's not a great stock, not a great company.
0: Horrible stock.
1: But it's still, even though short sellers bet against it and were probably right in doing so, right? The other side of the equation, supply and demand, demand for the stock picked up and literally, literally ruined entire careers and firms and probably bank accounts.
0: Yes, and it put Reddit on the map. And I can't remember, Google Doll or whatever his name was, something Bunny or Doll
1: or some guy down in
0: Bolivia or Brazil.
1: It's a good documentary anybody can find and watch it. I can't remember.
0: Watch that.
1: It's not bad. I think it's on Netflix is the last time.
0: Well, who's the short-selling crusher today? Guess who? NVIDIA CEO Jensen Huang said Marvell Technology could become the next semiconductor company to reach a $1 trillion market valuation. And there was a lot of short interest building up in Marvell, and they're getting crushed today. And by the way, this decision against Andrew Left, this is going to be a landmark decision for the short-selling community, who for years and years have published reports and allegations concerning the conduct and management of public companies in the United States and overseas, and profiting from their hit pieces. Sometimes the hit pieces had the information right. Sometimes it was innuendo. Whatever it was, it would rock the stock for several days, and the short sellers would have had their position prior to it, and as soon as the stock started to tank, they would take their profits and run, while the other side would be wiped out. And then, of course, it goes cuts both ways. You get a little bit of news on a stock, like Jensen Huang delivers to Marvell today, and that is sending the short sellers fleeing like cockroaches when the lights come on. And Jensen Huang touting Marvell Technology, one of our largest holdings here at Gunderson Capital Management. We saw the potential in Marvell way before Jensen Huang. I'm sure he did too, but he made his comments yesterday. And last time I looked, the stock is up over 20% so far today. Jensen Huang also said that his company, NVIDIA, has secured enough supply to meet robust growth for both CPUs and GPUs amid the ongoing AI boom. And I would imagine that, you know, NVIDIA is probably first in line in the supply chain, Barry. They go to the front of the line, right?
1: Yeah.
0: When the supply, when these companies need supply, when they've got the limited supply and all these buyers to, you know, to sell to, when NVIDIA puts in an order, they're going to get that order filled. And Jensen Huang said, we're in good shape going forward. We'll be right back.

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1: And welcome back here to the second quarter of today's Best Stocks Now show, where the market continues to shrug off Strait of Hormuz news and instead focuses on earnings. I see market commentary every single day about this and about that and about this, and they fail to mention the elephant in the room, the big E, and the big E is earnings. I have never seen an earnings explosion like I've witnessed here in the past, maybe a year, but really since 2009, like I've seen during my entire career in the industry. At some point in time, yes, the earnings for the S&P will top out. They'll peak, and the market will probably peak way before that. And then the earnings estimates will start to be ratcheted lower as they sense a recession blowing in the wind, said Bob Dylan. But we're not seeing any signs of that. And where will the wind start blowing first, Barry? As we always on recession watch for the last 18 years, we've been on recession watch.
2: Yeah, I think it's going to be in. I mean, we've got to watch. In my opinion, the 10-year, right? If it starts getting close,
1: it's at 4.44 today.
2: Yeah, we start getting to a 5 number. That's not a good sign. And also, it takes money sometimes away from the market because people are like, hey, I'm going to go get this 5% return over here. And then, of course, in the jobs, and we haven't seen, we just haven't seen whether it's, hearing about AI taking jobs from people or what have you, and we just haven't seen it. You're still, hovering around a $210,000, $215,000, per weekly jobless claim number, and that's just, you got to be by about 300 to start, having some pain out there.
1: Yep, so we watch that every week. GE Vernova loses bid to exit the Vineyard Wind project. And, of course, wind, it's talking about blowing in the wind. Wind has not been able to keep up at all with the new demand for all of this GPU power at these data centers. A Massachusetts judge has declined to lift an order that forced GE Vernova. They want out. They just want out. But they say, no, you got to continue work on the Vineyard Wind project off the New England coast. I don't know if that was the one that the lobster fishermen were all up in arms about. I will say this. I mean, you start drilling holes in the ocean bottom, that's a very delicate ecosystem. Whether you're drilling oil wells or whether you're drilling, you got to drill a pretty deep hole to put in a big windmill. And you do that in massive areas, and that's going to hurt your fishing big time. Now, you can also argue, well, it creates structure. The rigs off of Louisiana and Texas attracting fish.
2: Catch some big grouper and some big amberjacks. So we call them slabs. Yeah.
1: But, shellfish are way more delicate. I don't know how the lobsters will do. Although lobsters like cover, too. Look, any fish, any crustacean, they worry about two things, eating and being eaten, one or the other, okay? They're a predator, and they're the prey of a predator. So if you keep that in mind when you go fishing, and the stock market is much the same, right? Companies are afraid of being eaten, they're eating others alive. You want to own the ones that are eating others alive. You want to own the major predators. There's been some big ones over the years. Amazon's been a major predator. DoorDash, Uber. I mean, the list goes on and on and on. Crude oil spiked yesterday, fallen back today. I don't know what that means. There's a lot happening behind closed doors. In the negotiations with Iran, I don't really know where that all stands. It's all I can do is look at the market. Oil prices down today and the market doing okay. Well, Cleveland. We're headed to Cleveland soon, sooner rather than later. We have not decided where our next trip is. It's between Cleveland, Detroit, Pittsburgh. Kind of narrowed down to those three. Maybe Denver. We'll see. We've got to work around the World Cup. for one thing. Monetary policy, Cleveland Federal Reserve Bank President Beth Hammack says we need to raise interest rates. Ouch. To keep inflation down around that 2% area. So, yeah, you know, they're always talking. They're always giving speeches here and there. And Cleveland is one of the cities. What do you have to have a Fed governor? I know Cleveland has one. San Francisco. You have to have a federal bank, don't you?
2: Yeah, they got a federal. Like, yeah, that? Federal Reserve Bank is in that location. Yeah, exactly. And yes. then there's also, you know, some of them switch. They have this rotation. Some switch off on the FOMC committee that's doing the interest yes. rates. And so it's a there's a as with most government deals, there's some procedural methods to how they have all that set up.
1: Yes, and suffice it to say, we don't have a Federal Reserve Bank in Charleston, South Carolina.
2: We do not. No.
1: We just got a guy in the corner that
2: you got know, one in Atlanta.
1: Does loans? Yeah, Atlanta has one.
2: Atlanta, right. Atlanta, and Richmond, I guess.
1: Richmond, the Richmond Fed.
2: Closest to us. Right.
1: Here's an interesting study by Wells Fargo, and once again, they leave the E out. Wells Fargo says that investors who react emotionally, well, that begins with E. But so does earnings, which they don't mention. During periods of market volatility, risk missing some of the stock market's strongest rebounds, which we are now witnessing. Another strong rebound. And they point to recent recoveries after major economic and geopolitical shocks, including COVID-19, the tariff announcements, the Iran conflict, and we nailed all three of those. But it wasn't because the emotion involved, it was because of earnings. Now, having said that, you can have a big shock to the market, and if the earnings are not there, which they're not mentioning here, it wouldn't create a major buying opportunity. And, you know, all of these shocks that they've mentioned had another thing involved with them that they're not mentioning. They're just going through the emotional gymnastics of all of this. We saw the earnings underneath the surface of the market, and that's what drove me more than the emotion. And you have to be counterintuitive. You kind of have to cut against the emotion when everybody is fearful. Yes, it's good to be greedy when others are fearful. But you have to have the numbers to back up that greed. Wouldn't you agree there, Barry? I mean, you have to have the numbers, and that's what drove us here to make this giant call we made a couple months ago.
2: Yeah, and yeah, I mean, and we've, I mean, the numbers are, I mean, that's where you've got you know, some of these companies. I mean, go back to the numbers for Dell on Friday, right? I mean, you see the numbers there. In terms of earnings, and you know, essentially repriced the entire stock up 30% to 40%, right?
1: Yes, and we've learned, and I want to talk a little bit more about this. Markets are forward looking. Markets are forward looking, but what are they looking forward to? Not better sentiment. No, they're looking forward to future earnings that are out there. More. I want to talk just a little bit more about that when we come back. This is Bill Gunderson's The Best Stocks Now Show.
0: With SRN News, I'm Jason Walker. Officials in Kuwait say all flights have been suspended at Kuwaiti International Airport after Iranian attack hit the facility. Several people have been wounded. A defense ministry spokesman says hostile drones targeted the airport's passenger building, causing severe damage and causing widespread injuries. That drone attack came after Iran and the U.S. had traded missile strikes late Tuesday. In California, the votes, well, still being tallied in most of the races, several key races there, including governor. Now, in the mayoral race in Los Angeles, incumbent Karen Bass has won and advances to the November general election. U.S. Trade Representative says the Trump administration is proposing tariffs of 10% or more in several countries. SRN.
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0: Welcome back here to the second half of today's Best Stocks Now show. And that's something in the air is the Best Stocks Now show, whether it be through the podcast or through one of the 12 markets we're in. I can't say anything yet. It's still not official, but it's getting very close to being official. We're going to be in a new market, Barry, real soon. But, you know, I'm up here working deals, making contacts, and a big payoff so far. We'll see when we can announce it. Maybe by tomorrow we may have some ink on the contract. We shall see. Okay, now I just want to go back to this. This comes from Wells Fargo, who's had an interesting history themselves with, you know, opening up the fake accounts and forging documents and all this kind of stuff. I'm sure that's all behind them. But it didn't help their, it tarnished their reputation. I think it even caused Warren Buffett to sell his stake in Wells Fargo during that period of time. But they point back to 2009, which I do also. Why was 2009 a pivotal year in the market? Because it ended the global financial crisis. Henry Paulson, who's the senator from San Francisco, Nancy Pelosi. She's actually not a senator. What is she, a congresswoman or a senator? I can't remember. It's been so long since I've been there. I remember Feinstein.
1: She's Congress. She was Speaker of the House at one point.
0: Yes, right? And she ripped up Trump's speech, you know, on national TV. And quite a character. But those were some days with Henry Paulson and begging for the TARP funds and Bernanke and all of that. Well, it came to an end, and earnings started to increase around early 2009. And by March of 2009, the market had bottomed, and I wrote in my newsletter, I got to go back and probably frame that one, saying a new bull market has been born. Well, guess what? This bull market is now, from 2009 to today, is 17 years. That's the longest bull market since I've been in the industry, for sure. And the market is up 976% from that trough. And what has driven it? It's simple. Earnings, earnings, earnings. What chart do I put in the newsletter every single Saturday or Friday?
1: Yeah, Market Outlook.
0: The chart of earnings since 2007. Number one. Number two, what do I always begin my workshops with? Is the chart, that same chart on a big screen for all in the room to see. A graphic example of why the market has gone from 660 S&P 500 to today's over 7,000, 7,400, because earnings have gone up about in lockstep with

0: one in between there. Since COVID, the market's up 235%. When we said to go all in March, during the worst, I mean, people were dying. There were trucks full of dead bodies in New York City and refrigerated trucks. The Mercy ship was headed up here as a hospital. It was glum. It was bleak. But the market had already priced it in by March of 2020, and the market's up 235% since then. Now, then the next call we made was during the Fed downturn. The market's up 108% since the Federal Reserve's 2022 inflation-driven tightening cycle came to an end. So they point to the fact that most investors... And why do they act? It's really simple. Why do they act through emotion? Because they don't do the work underneath to find out what the earnings are like. And I comment every week in my newsletter, if you know what the earnings are like, the underlying story, the underbelly of the market, you're not going to be caught by the whims of the emotions of the market, which change on a daily basis and you know, vacillate back and forth to where it gets so bad the lemmings are all running off and jumping into the water or the cliff. Knowing the earnings and the fundamentals underneath the market, the two main fundamentals are the earnings picture, the direction of those earnings, and in particular future earnings, and the valuation, the PE, forward PE ratios, which got as favorable as I've seen in a long time. I can't remember the last time things looked as favorable as they did on April 6th of this year. And they don't look as good today, but they still look favorable, I would say.
1: Well, you mentioned where the multiple was yesterday, right? When we had, you said
0: 21.4, I think.
1: Right, yeah.
0: It's been as high as 23 lately. Now, the 10-year average is 19.9. We're above the 10-year average, but we're also witnessing earnings growth like we've never seen before. This latest quarter came in at 28.6%. When you get that kind of growth, multiples are going to expand. The only thing tamping down the multiple from going higher right now probably is interest rates at 4.44. If we could get back to 4 or under 4, maybe 3.95, somewhere in there, you will see multiple expansion. In the meantime, today, someone points out that the Marvell options chain is getting crushed today. You remember when Jensen Huang crushed the quantum stocks?
1: Right, yeah.
0: That was to the downside.
1: Yep.
0: But today, it's his positive news that is crushing. The stock is flying to the upside, and the short sellers, they're having a bad day. Their hero, Andrew Leff, is probably going to prison for fraud, stock fraud. And the short sellers are getting crushed by his comments on Marvell Technology, saying that it could become the next trillion-dollar company. And that is just destroying. And look, how much are options leveraged? Options are leveraged big time. If you don't believe it, watch how your options start to fade and disintegrate in the last week or so, right? Maybe you got an April 15th call a date, then the options expire. The leverage is incredible. The stock, if the stock goes down 2 or 3%, your option will go down 20 or 30%. It goes both ways. But what's the percentage of people that their options expire worthless? It's pretty high, options by sell. The one that are making the money are the people that are selling those options for the most part. And people ask us all the time, Barry, do you guys do options? No, you know what? I don't need to do options. I do well enough with the individual stocks. I just don't want that kind of leverage.
1: In writing calls against, you know, as an income source, the problem there is you're capping your capital gains. I mean, you could have certainly sold.
0: Look at these stocks that we've hit recently.
1: Yeah, I mean, you could have sold a call on Marvell,
0: Adele,
1: and taken some income, premium income

0: are selling the option, but you're going to miss
1: pittance.
0: What, 20% today up Marvell?
1: Yes. So I'm not a fan at all. Unless you got a big stock that just goes nowhere and you have a big capital gain in it. That's the only time I can really see where selling calls against that. But still,
0: well, then you got a chance
1: news,
0: of getting called away and generating
1: and
0: that,
1: having
0: and realizing
1: to pay the capital,
0: that capital
1: gains.
0: Gain. Yeah, so it's
1: I'm not an options guy.
0: I think the key is there with options. Number one, you've got to pay attention all the time, and number two, be careful. Right.
1: Most option players have one thing in common: they have a little bit of money that they're playing with, and they're trying to parlay it into a big amount of money. I would say the average person that is in the options and playing options, they have $5,000 or left to mess around with. And before long, they'll have $2,000 or left to mess around with. Then they'll have $1,000, and then they'll say, you know what, options are too dangerous, too volatile for me, when they have no money left in their account. Broadcom is surging after unveiling Broadband Edge AI portfolio products. I picked up a little bit more of one stock yesterday. Which one was it? I'll read the text that I sent out when we come back.

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0: And
1: welcome back to the final segment of today's Best Docs Now show. Well, every day I go through several lists of charts that I can flip through pretty quickly with today's computing power. I can't wait to get my, the NVIDIA chip in my PC. Barry, we'll see. I might be able to be done by, 11:30, a half hour after the show. I'm headed to somewhere. Take the rest of the day off. No, I mean, I go through them pretty fast. I mean, it does take time to take a look, register. But I've said it many times, and when I do workshops, and in the newsletter when I do the tech analysis commentary, you know that I like a breakout out of a number one sideways trend. A break above that, a breakthrough resistance. And I saw that in one stock yesterday. One that had not really reacted to all this big chip news lately in ARM. Dell, in a way, is chip-related. We had big news in a couple others here recently in the chips. Marvell today. And yesterday I saw Broadcom. I saw it break out, just barely, just enough to catch my eye. And I sent out an alert, the only alert I sent out yesterday, other than the market open and the market close. So this is an example. This was sent out yesterday at 3:12 p.m. You had to be at home. You couldn't be at the swimming pool or at the gymnasium or, lining up for happy hour. No, you'd had to have been home at 3:12 p.m. I said, I already own this stock. We've owned it for a long time. A 3% overall position in Broadcom, which used to be called Avago. I knew it as Avago, A-V-G-O. That's why it still has the symbol A-V-G-O. It was a Singapore stock. But they bought, Avago bought Broadcom and took the Broadcom name. And, of course, Broadcom is a U.S.-based stock. Broadcom was based right next to the L.A. airport, International Airport, if I remember right. Remember driving by it there. It was at 461.27 when I sent it out. I said, we already own a 3% position in the premier growth

0: portfolio, and I'm buying a like size position, 3% in the portfolio today. So anybody, any of my clients who have recently opened an account with me, transferred an account to me, there's two things I'm doing with your portfolio once it gets here. Number one is weeding it. This is a time of year in the garden to be weeding because they've built up over the winter, and it's time to dig up the dirt, to get that spade down deep in the dirt, dig it up, turn it over, get rid of the weeds, get the air flowing through that soil as you plant your new little seedlings or your seeds, whichever the case may be. But getting rid of the weeds is very important. And then watering things by adding better positions to the portfolio. We've had a few people recently, it doesn't happen very often, but they weren't they mad because I didn't put all their money to work on day one or day two? Was that the
1: case? Well, right, Paris? I mean, we kind of explain why, you know, why we don't do that. You want to spread out those timing risks over time, and so But of course, you know, folks get a little trigger happy.
0: And you explain that to them.
1: Oh,
0: up
1: right,
0: front.
1: Yeah, certainly.
0: So they're with us for 2 days, and the market has a big day, and they're
1: it's
0: mad
1: an excitement,
0: because they're
1: they
0: miss. Out. Of course, if you put them all in on day one, 100% of their money, and the market tanks the next day,
1: the other way.
0: Just think how mad they would be the other way.
1: Yeah.
0: No, I am a very methodical. I'm not. I don't consider myself a trader. I'm an investor. Maybe swing trading would be maybe number two behind investor, because the investing part of it is buying stocks that have 80% or more upside potential at the right time. And you get a fresh breakout out of a sideways trend. And I also, with this text that I sent out yesterday, this went out to all my Seeking Alpha subscribers and all my subscribers, you know, through my BestStocksNowApp.com website. It also shows a chart of the stock, so you learn something. And if you look at that chart of Broadcom that I sent out yesterday, you will see a ceiling drawn on that stock. And every time the stock hits that ceiling, it bumps its head, it goes, ouch, and it bounces back to the floor, usually. And there's usually a floor and a ceiling. That's a trading range. Broadcom has been in a trading range now for several months, actually. But I mean, we have a big gain in Broadcom. But it broke out through that ceiling yesterday. That's a significant moment in the life of a stock because that means there's no resistance overhead. I liken it to have you ever grown beans, string beans from seed? And, you know, you've got a great big seed, and all of a sudden that seed opens up and emerges a bean sprout with two leaves, so it's a dicot, not a monocot plant. A monocot would be a corn plant, which sends up one stem. A bean sends up two leaves. It's a beautiful plant. I mean, there's nothing prettier. Have you ever seen the time-lapse photography on a bean seed opening up?
1: And yeah.
0: It's really pretty. To me, it's proof that there's a God, okay? That's the way I look at it. Everywhere I look, there's proof that there's a God. To see this kind of order in the universe. For that bean seed to be sitting on my shelf for 1 year waiting for the next planting season, and to know it's going to grow up to be a bean and it's going to emerge, and someday in Charleston, I have these bean things. They'll take over a trellis. They'll take over the whole house and strangle me with the fertile soil that we have.
1: That's right.
0: And it's just crazy. And pretty soon, I planted
1: the beanstalk over here.
0: Cucumbers are the same way. Pretty soon, I've got 57 cucumbers that all weigh about 2 pounds because of the fertility of the soil in Charleston. I have to be really, really careful. But that is the time I like to buy a stock, and I'm going to use Broadcom as an example. And guess what? I don't know if somebody knew something, but there's news on it today, and the stock is breaking out some more, and it's up 4.5%. Well, to become a 4-week trial subscriber to see what I'm talking about and the education you get and the live alerts you get, and maybe considering us for managing your portfolio, you get 4 free weeks at GundersonCapital.com. To just say, you know what, I was not there home at 3:12 p.m. yesterday, Eastern Standard Time. I need somebody that just goes ahead and does things. I have discretion. I have moved very quickly. So that's it. We're out of time. 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Have a great day, everybody. We'll see you tomorrow.

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2: With SRN News, I'm Rich Thomason in Washington. In California, it could be a Hilton-Becerra runoff. The two gubernatorial candidates are running neck and neck as the vote counting continues. Following yesterday's primary, Tom Steyer brings up the rear in that race. Los Angeles Democratic Mayor Karen Bass will likely advance to the general, likely challenged by Spencer Pratt, a registered Republican running as an independent. One of this year's most closely watched House midterms is in New Jersey. Democrat Rebecca Bennett will challenge incumbent Republican Congressman Tom Kaine Jr. in November. Kuwait briefly shut down its main airport after Iranian drones heavily damaged a terminal building and killed one person. The latest salvo in a series of back-and-forth attacks by Tehran and Washington that have strained a fragile ceasefire. The Dow futures down 121. This is SRN News.
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6: 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Mostly sunny with a high near 83 and winds out of the south at about 10 to 15 miles an hour.
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0: Welcome to the Tuesday. It's the Taco Tuesday edition of the Best Stocks Now show with professional money manager Bill Gunderson. And I'm here with Barry Kite, our chartered financial analyst. We have a decent start to the market today. I'm seeing a lot of green on the screen. The futures were way down last night. I was afraid to get out of bed this morning, but I'm glad I did. The Dow is up 102 right now to 51,180. The NASDAQ is up 15 to 27,102. It continues to shrug off this geopolitical concern. Russell 2000 up 12 points today to 29.18. It's actually having a pretty good year, the Russell 2000 small cap index. S&P, however, is down. It's down 10. It's the one stinker in the bunch this morning. It's at 7,590. Gold is having a good day. It's up 37.50 to 45.43. Bitcoin continues to get taken to the woodshed. You know what? It couldn't happen to a better asset class. Bitcoin is down 2,898, and it's clear down to 68,583. No thanks. And all-important oil this morning. Oil is actually down just a little bit. I thought it was up last night and yesterday, but today oil, and that's helping the market, obviously, is down, light sweet crude is down 0.25% to 91.94. So welcome to today's Best Stocks Now show with professional money manager Bill Gunderson. 26 years, maybe it's 27, I lose count. In the saddle, behind the curtain, behind the microphone, and in front of the trading desk, running the trading desk here. We are off to a good start with our portfolios. We have another very big winner in the market today from the chip sector, which we'll talk about here in a moment. And, of course, yesterday, oh, my gosh, yesterday was a huge day. The market was only up 42 basis points, but we had ARM. Have you seen what's happening to the ARM?
1: Oh,
0: ARM. Oh my gosh!
1: You just had that new. You had the new article ARM come out. I think it was yesterday. So
0: well, ARM's up another.
1: You guys are cranking.
0: It was
1: up.
0: Yes, 15.4% yesterday was ARM, and Dell was up another 11% yesterday, and Nebius was up 14.5%. Celestica was up 10.4. CoreWeave was up 14. That was all yesterday. Today, it is Marvell Technology, which we'll get to here in a bit. I've talked about this one many times. I've said many times that you can buy the semiconductor mutual fund, you can buy the semiconductor ETF, but why not buy just the six or seven best stocks in the semiconductor sector? And I've included Marvell in that circle because of Marvell's chips for fiber optics, which are being used in data centers. Marvell is a huge winner today with a gain of 20.6% after some news, which we'll get to here in a bit. And it is driving our portfolios here to some nice gains once again here this morning. Okay, well, let's see. Where do we begin today? Oil spiked yesterday in... I don't know. There were some comments last night about Trump saying, "I'm glad we're not making a deal with Iran." Something to that impact. Did you get any more detail on that last night? I just happened to see that late at night last night, and I go, "Uh-oh, I'm staying in bed tomorrow." But
1: yeah,
0: it turned out okay.
1: Yeah, I mean, it's just interesting how resilient the market has been with all, you know, with what's going on around the globe. I guess the market thinks at some point, right, as we've said, at some point it's going to get worked out. It's in the you know, world's, you know, best economic interest to get it sorted out, and likely sooner than later. And you know, we've learned from COVID too that that supply chains are fairly resilient. Once they figure out what they have to do, right? Ships get rerouted, cargo gets rerouted around the globe. Some producers continue, like us, for example, begin to export more petroleum, and so it's the size of the moves in some of these AI or AI adjacent names has just been probably the most
0: incredible.
1: To me, right?
0: It's been incredible.
1: Dell on the tip of our tongues now.
0: Wow,
1: which is, you know, we've came a long way.
0: Yes, Dell from its day back, and you know what? Today it's Hewlett Packard that is rocking and rolling. Not Hewlett Packard, the printer maker, but the spinoff when they divided into Hewlett Packard Enterprises, which is more of the service company. It was up like 25% or something last night. Now, on Seeking Alpha, when I first got on Seeking Alpha, I remember Andrew left. He was very rarely right, but he was a big short seller. It was Citron Research. And he was constantly publishing negative articles on companies on Seeking Alpha. And I noticed that they changed a lot of their rules along the way because of him, because of his company, Citron Research, and the short reports. He was a major short seller. Yesterday, I think it was in New York, they found him guilty of securities fraud. That comes from the Justice Department. The verdict represents a notable case involving the short-selling community. I'm not a fan of the short-selling community. Not at all. And most of them, with the S&P going from 660 back in 2009 to 7,600 today, short sellers have not been right. They've been left. And Andrew left was definitely left. They've been on the wrong side of the street. And most of them have been absolutely crushed. Remember the crushing blow that GameStop dealt to the short sellers?
1: Yeah, and we got to remember, when you're short a stock, essentially you have a chance for unlimited loss.
0: Unlimited.
1: The stock could essentially go to infinity. There's no ceiling on a stock price. But I mean, it literally made folks, whole entire funds insolvent. And by the way, I think we can all agree that GameStop's not a great stock, not a great company.
0: Horrible stock.
1: But it's still, even though short sellers bet against it and were probably right in doing so, right? The other side of the equation, supply and demand, demand for the stock picked up and literally, literally ruined entire careers and firms and probably bank accounts.
0: Yes, and it put Reddit on the map. And I can't remember, Google Doll or whatever his name was, something Bunny or Doll
1: or some guy down in
0: Bolivia or Brazil.
1: It's a good documentary anybody can find and watch it. I can't remember.
0: Watch that.
1: It's not bad. I think it's on Netflix is the last time.
0: Well, who's the short-selling crusher today? Guess who? NVIDIA CEO Jensen Huang said Marvell Technology could become the next semiconductor company to reach a $1 trillion market valuation. And there was a lot of short interest building up in Marvell, and they're getting crushed today. And by the way, this decision against Andrew Left, this is going to be a landmark decision for the short-selling community, who for years and years have published reports and allegations concerning the conduct and management of public companies in the United States and overseas, and profiting from their hit pieces. Sometimes the hit pieces had the information right, sometimes it was innuendo. Whatever it was, it would rock the stock for several days, and the short sellers would have had their position prior to it, and as soon as the stock started to tank, they would take their profits and run, while the other side would be wiped out. And then, of course, it goes cuts both ways. You get a little bit of news on a stock, like Jensen Huang delivers to Marvell today, and that is sending the short sellers fleeing like cockroaches when the lights come on. And Jensen Huang touting Marvell Technology, one of our largest holdings here at Gunderson Capital Management. We saw the potential in Marvell way before Jensen Huang. I'm sure he did too, but he made his comments yesterday. And last time I looked, the stock is up over 20% so far today. Jensen Huang also said that his company, NVIDIA, has secured enough supply to meet robust growth for both CPUs and GPUs amid the ongoing AI boom. And I would imagine that, you know, NVIDIA is probably first in line in the supply chain, Barry. They go to the front of the line, right?
1: Yeah.
0: When the supply, when these companies need supply, when they've got the limited supply and all these buyers to, you know, to sell to, when NVIDIA puts in an order, they're going to get that order filled. And Jensen Huang said, we're in good shape going forward. We'll be right back.
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0: And welcome back here to the second quarter of today's Best Stocks Now show, where the market continues to shrug off Strait of Hormuz news and instead focuses on earnings. I see market commentary every single day about this and about that and about this, and they fail to mention the elephant in the room, the Big E. And the Big E is earnings. I have never seen an earnings explosion like I've witnessed here in the past, maybe a year, but really since 2009, like I've seen during my entire career in the industry. At some point in time, yes, the earnings for the S&P will top out. They'll peak, and the market will probably peak way before that. And then the earnings estimates will start to be ratcheted lower as they sense a recession blowing in the wind, said Bob Dylan. But we're not seeing any signs of that. And where will the wind start blowing first, Barry, as we always on recession watch for the last 18 years we've been on recession watch?
1: Yeah, I think it's going to be in, I mean, we've got to watch, in my opinion, the 10-year, right? If it starts getting, close
0: it's
1: to
0: at 4.44 today.
1: Yeah, we start getting to a 5 number, that's not a good sign. And also, it takes money sometimes away from the market because people are like, hey, I'm going to go get this 5% return over here. And then, of course, in the jobs, and we haven't seen, we just haven't seen whether it's, hearing about AI taking jobs from people or what have you, and we just haven't seen it. You're still, hovering around a $210,000, $215,000, per weekly jobless claim number, and that's just, you got to be by about 300 to start, having some pain out there.
0: Yep, so we watch that every week. GE Vernova loses bid to exit the Vineyard Wind project. And, of course, wind, it's talking about blowing in the wind. Wind has not been able to keep up at all with the new demand for all of this GPU power at these data centers. A Massachusetts judge has declined to lift an order that forced GE Vernova. They want out. They just want out. But they say, no, you got to continue work on the Vineyard Wind project off the New England coast. I don't know if that was the one that the lobster fishermen were all up in arms about. I will say this. I mean, you start drilling holes in the ocean bottom, that's a very delicate ecosystem. Whether you're drilling oil wells or whether you're drilling, you got to drill a pretty deep hole to put in a big windmill. And you do that in massive areas, and that's going to hurt your fishing big time. Now, you can also argue, well, it creates structure. The rigs off of Louisiana and Texas known for attracting fish.
1: Catch some big grouper and some big amberjacks. So we call them slabs. Yeah,
0: but shellfish are way more delicate. I don't know how the lobsters will do. Although lobsters like cover too. Look, any fish, any crustacean, they worry about two things: eating and being eaten. One or the other. Okay, they're a predator, and they're the prey of a predator. So if you keep that in mind when you go fishing, and the stock market is much the same, right? Companies are afraid of being eaten, or they're eating others alive. You want to own the ones that are eating others alive. You want to own the major predators. There's been some big ones over the years. Amazon's been a major predator. DoorDash, Uber, I mean, the list goes on and on and on. Crude oil spiked yesterday, fallen back today. I don't know what that means. There's a lot happening behind closed doors in the negotiations with Iran. I don't really know where that all stands. It's all I can do is look at the market. Oil prices down today and the market doing okay. Well, Cleveland. We're headed to Cleveland soon, sooner rather than later. We have not decided where our next trip is. It's between Cleveland, Detroit, Pittsburgh. Kind of narrowed down to those three. Maybe Denver. We'll see. We've got to work around the World Cup, for one thing. Monetary policy, Cleveland Federal Reserve Bank President Beth Hammack says we need to raise interest rates. Ouch. To keep inflation down around that 2% area. So, yeah, you know, they're always talking. They're always giving speeches here and there. And Cleveland is one of the cities. What do you have to have a Fed governor? I know Cleveland has one, San Francisco. You have to have a federal bank, don't
1: yeah,
0: you?
1: Yeah, they got a federal, like yeah, that? Federal Reserve Bank is in that location. Yeah, exactly. And yes. then there's also, you know, they have this rotation, some switch off on the FOMC committee that's doing the interest
0: yes.
1: rates. And so it's a, there's a, as with most government deals, there's some procedural methods to how they have all that set up.
0: Yes, and suffice it to say, we don't have a Federal Reserve Bank in Charleston, South Carolina.
1: We do not. No.
0: We just got a guy in the corner that
1: got one in Atlanta.
0: Does loans? Yeah, Atlanta has one.
1: Atlanta, Atlanta, and Richmond, I guess.
0: Richmond, the Richmond Fed.
1: Closest to us, right?
0: Here's an interesting study by Wells Fargo, and once again, they leave the E out. Wells Fargo says that investors who react emotionally, well, that begins with E. But so does earnings, which they don't mention. During periods of market volatility, risk missing some of the stock market's strongest rebounds, which we are now witnessing. Another strong rebound. And they point to recent recoveries after major economic and geopolitical shocks, including COVID-19, the tariff announcements, the Iran conflict, and we nailed all three of those. But it wasn't because the emotion involved, it was because of earnings. Now, having said that, you can have a big shock to the market, and if the earnings are not there, which they're not mentioning here, it wouldn't create a major buying opportunity. And, you know, all of these shocks that they've mentioned had another thing involved with them that they're not mentioning. They're just going through the emotional gymnastics of all of this. We saw the earnings underneath the surface of the market, and that's what drove me more than the emotion. And you have to be counterintuitive. You kind of have to cut against the emotion when everybody is fearful. Yes, it's good to be greedy when others are fearful, but you have to have the numbers to back up that greed. Wouldn't you agree there, Barry? I mean, you have to have the numbers, and that's what drove us here to make this giant call we made a couple months ago.
1: Yeah, and yeah, I mean, and we've, I mean, the numbers are, I mean, that's where you've got, you know, some of these companies. I mean, go back to the numbers for Dell on Friday, right? I mean, you see the numbers there in terms of earnings, and, you know, essentially repriced the entire stock up 30% to 40%, right?
0: Yes, and we've learned, and I want to talk a little bit more about this. Markets are forward looking. Markets are forward looking, but what are they looking forward to? Not better sentiment. No, they're looking forward to future earnings that are out there. More. I want to talk just a little bit more about that when we come back. This is Bill Gunderson's The Best Stocks Now Show.
2: With SRN News, I'm Rich Thomason in Washington. In California, it could be a Hilton Becerra runoff. The two gubernatorial candidates are running neck and neck as the vote counting continues following yesterday's primary. Tom Steyer brings up the rear. Los Angeles Democratic Mayor Karen Bass will likely advance to the general election and will likely be challenged by Spencer Pratt, a registered Republican who is running as an independent. One of this year's most closely watched House midterms is in New Jersey, where Democrat Rebecca Bennett will challenge incumbent Republican Congressman Tom Kaine Jr. come November. Kuwait briefly shut down its main airport after Iranian drones heavily damaged a terminal building, leaving one person dead. The latest salvo in a series of back-and-forth attacks by Tehran and Washington that have strained the fragile ceasefire. Wall Street Dow features down 172. More details, srnnews.com.
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0: And welcome back here to the second half of today's Best Stocks Now show. And That's Something in the Air is the Best Stocks Now show, whether it be through the podcast or through one of the 12 markets we're in. I can't say anything yet. It's still not official, but it's getting very close to being official. We're going to be in a new market, Barry, real soon. But, you know, I'm up here working deals, making contacts, and a big payoff so far. We'll see when we can announce it. Maybe by tomorrow we may have some ink on the contract. We shall see. Okay, now I just want to go back to this. This comes from Wells Fargo, who's had an interesting history themselves with, you know, opening up the fake accounts and forging documents and all this kind of stuff. I'm sure that's all behind them. But it didn't help it tarnished their reputation. I think it even caused Warren Buffett to sell his stake in Wells Fargo during that period of time. But they point back to 2009, which I do also. Why was 2009 a pivotal year in the market? Because it ended the global financial crisis. Henry Paulson, who's the senator from San Francisco, Nancy Pelosi. She's actually not a senator. What is she, a congresswoman or a senator? I can't remember. It's been so long since I've been there. I remember Feinstein.
1: She was Congress. She was Speaker of the House at one point.
0: Yes, right? And she ripped up Trump's speech, you know, on national TV, and quite a character. But those were some days with Henry Paulson and begging for the TARP funds and Bernanke and all of that. Well, it came to an end, and earnings started to increase around early 2009. And by March of 2009, the market had bottomed, and I wrote in my newsletter, I got to go back and probably frame that one, saying a new bull market has been born. Well, guess what? This bull market is now, from 2009 to today, is 17 years. That's the longest bull market since I've been in the industry, for sure. And the market is up 976% from that trough. And what has driven it? It's simple. Earnings, earnings, earnings. What chart do I put in the newsletter every single Saturday or Friday?
1: Yeah, Market Outlook.
0: The chart of earnings since 2007. Number one. Number two, what do I always begin my workshops with? Is the chart, that same chart on a big screen for all in the room to see. A graphic example of why the market has gone from 660 S&P 500 to today's over 7,000, 7,400, because earnings have gone up about in lockstep with the market. Which then goes back to the saying, or the truism in the market, that stocks follow earnings unless the multiples get too high, and the indexes follow earnings. You don't have to look any further than the correlation between this, the appreciation of the S&P 500 since 2009 to where it is today. And they fail to mention that in this Wells Fargo article. But they do mention how much the market has risen from COVID, which was my next call after 2009. I waited 11 years because we didn't really need to make one in between there. Since COVID, the market's up 235%. When we said to go all in March, during the worst, I mean, people were dying. There were trucks full of dead bodies in New York City and refrigerated trucks. The Mercy ship was headed up here as a hospital. It was glum. It was bleak. But the market had already priced it in by March of 2020, and the market's up 235% since then. Now, then the next call we made was during the Fed downturn. The market's up 108%. Since the Federal Reserve's 2022 inflation-driven tightening cycle came to an end. So they point to the fact that most investors, and why do they act? It's really simple. Why do they act through emotion? Because they don't do the work underneath to find out what the earnings are like. And I comment every week in my newsletter, if you know what the earnings are like, the underlying story, the underbelly of the market, you're not going to be caught by the whims of the emotions of the market, which change on a daily basis and you know, vacillate back and forth to where it gets so bad the lemmings are all running off and jumping into the water or the cliff. Knowing the earnings and the fundamentals underneath the market, the two main fundamentals are the earnings picture, the direction of those earnings, and in particular future earnings, and the valuation, the PE, forward PE ratios, which got as favorable as I've seen in a long time. I can't remember the last time things looked as favorable as they did on April 6th of this year. And they don't look as good today, but they still look favorable, I would say.
1: Well, you mentioned where the multiple was yesterday, right? When we had, you said
0: 21.4, I think.
1: Right, yeah.
0: It's been as high as 23 lately. Now, the 10-year average is 19.9. We're above the 10-year average, but we're also witnessing earnings growth like we've never seen before. This latest quarter came in at 28.6%. When you get that kind of growth, multiples are going to expand. The only thing tamping down the multiple from going higher right now probably is interest rates. At 4.44. If we could get back to 4 or under 4, maybe 3.95 somewhere in there, you will see multiple expansion. In the meantime, today, someone points out that the Marvell options chain is getting crushed.

0: Options are leveraged big time. If you don't believe it, watch how your options start to fade and disintegrate in the last week or so, right? Maybe you got an April 15th date, then the options expire. The leverage is incredible. The stock, if the stock goes down 2 or 3%, your option will go down 20 or 30%. It goes both ways. But what's the percentage of people that their options expire worthless? It's pretty high. It's pretty high, options by sell. The one that are making the money are the people that are selling those options for the most part. And people ask us all the time, Barry, guys do options? No, you know what? I don't need to do options. I do well enough with the individual stocks. I just don't want that kind of leverage.
1: In writing calls against, you know, as an income source, the problem there is you're capping your capital gains. I mean, you know, if you could have certainly sold.
0: Look at these stocks that we've hit recently.
1: Yeah, I mean, you could have sold a call on Marvell, Adele, and taken some income, premium income, for selling the option, but you're going to miss
0: pittance.
1: What, 20% today up Marvell?
0: Yes. So I'm not a fan at all, unless you got a big stock that just goes nowhere and you have a big capital gain in it. That's the only time I can really see where selling calls against that. But still,
1: then you got a chance of getting called away and generating
0: and
1: that
0: having
1: and realizing
0: to pay the capital gains.
1: Yeah, so it's
0: I'm not an options guy.
1: I think the key is there with options. Number one, you've got to pay attention all the time, and number two, be careful. Right.
0: Most option players have one thing in common: they have a little bit of money that they're playing with, and they're trying to parlay it into a big amount of money. I would say the average person that is in the options and playing options, they have $5,000 or left to mess around with. And before long, they'll have $2,000 or left to mess around with. Then they'll have $1,000, and then they'll say, you know what, options are too dangerous, too volatile for me, when they have no money left in their account. Broadcom is surging after unveiling Broadband Edge AI portfolio products. I picked up a little bit more of one stock yesterday. Which one was it? I'll read the text that I sent out when we come back.

0: This is Bill Gunderson, professional money manager and chief investment officer at Gunderson Capital Management. 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They continue to contribute to their retirement or savings accounts. 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
1: Hello, this is Barry Kite with Gunderson Capital. 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

0: 2378.
1: This is Bill Gunderson, president of Gunderson Capital Management. 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Well, it comes with the daily live alerts on the market and stocks that I am buying or selling in the 5 portfolios that I manage. 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It also includes access to my powerful Best Stocks Now app, which currently has over 5,000 stocks, ETFs, and mutual funds in it. 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I look forward to spending the day and each weekend with you.
2: I was in the middle of the Atlantic Ocean when it happened. There was a sudden jolt and our submarine crashed on the seafloor. We were in total darkness.
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1: Welcome back to the final segment of today's Best Docs Now show. Well, every day I go through several lists of charts that I can flip through pretty quickly with today's computing power. I can't wait to get my, the NVIDIA chip in my PC. Barry, we'll see. I might be able to be done by, 11:30, a half hour after the show. I'm headed to
2: somewhere.
1: Take the rest of the day off. No, I mean, I go through them pretty fast. I mean, it does take time to take a look, register. But I've said it many times, and at, when I do workshops and in the newsletter when I do the tech analysis commentary, you know that I like a breakout out of a number one sideways trend. A break above that, a breakthrough resistance. And I saw that in one stock yesterday. One that had not really reacted to all this big chip news lately in ARM. Dell, in a way, is chip-related. We had big news in a couple others here recently in the chips. Marvell today. And yesterday I saw Broadcom. I saw it break out, just barely, just enough to catch my eye. And I sent out an alert, the only alert I sent out yesterday, other than the market open and the market close. So this is an example. This was sent out yesterday at 3:12 p.m. You had to be at home. You couldn't be at the swimming pool or at the gymnasium or, lining up for happy hour. No, you'd had to been home at 3:12 p.m. I said, I already own this stock. We've owned it for a long time. A 3% overall position in Broadcom, which used to be called Avago. I knew it as Avago, A-V-G-O. That's why it still has the symbol A-V-G-O. It was a Singapore stock. But they bought, Avago bought Broadcom and took the Broadcom name. And, of course, Broadcom is a U.S.-based stock. Broadcom was based right next to the L.A. airport, International Airport, if I remember right. Remember driving by it there. It was at 461.27 when I sent it out. I said, we already own a 3% position in the Premier Growth Portfolio, and I'm buying a like-size position, like-size, 3% in the portfolio today. So anybody, any of my clients who have recently opened an account with me, transferred an account to me, there's two things I'm doing with your portfolio once it gets here. Number one is weeding it. This is a time of year in the garden to be weeding because they built up over the winter, and it's time to dig up the dirt, to get that spade down deep in the dirt, dig it up, turn it over, get rid of the weeds. Get the air flowing through that soil as you plant your new little seedlings or your seeds, whichever the case may be. But getting rid of the weeds is very important. And then watering things by adding better positions to the portfolio. We've had a few people recently, it doesn't happen very often, but weren't they mad because I didn't put all their money to work on day one or day two? Was that the case?
2: Well, right, Barry? I mean, we kind of explain why we don't do that. You want to spread out those timing risks over time, and so But of course, folks get a little trigger happy.
1: And you explain that to them.
2: Oh,
1: up
2: right,
1: front.
2: Yeah, certainly.
1: So they're with us for 2 days, and the market has a big day, and they're mad because they're they miss. Out. Of course, if you put them all in on day one, 100% of their money, and the market tanks the next day,
2: the other way.
1: Just think how mad they would be the other way.
2: Yeah.
1: No, I am a very methodical. I don't consider myself a trader. I'm an investor. Maybe swing trading would be maybe number two behind investor because the investing part of it is buying stocks that have 80% or more upside potential at the right time. And you get a fresh breakout out of a sideways trend. And I also, with this text that I sent out yesterday, this went out to all my Seeking Alpha subscribers and all my subscribers, through my bestdocsnowapp.com website. It also shows a chart of the stock, so you learn something. And if you look at that chart of Broadcom that I sent out yesterday, you will see a ceiling drawn on that stock. And every time the stock hits that ceiling, it bumps its head, it goes, ouch. and it bounces back to the floor usually. And there's usually a floor and a ceiling. That's a trading range. Broadcom has been in a trading range now for several months, actually. But I mean, we have a big gain in Broadcom. But it broke out through that ceiling yesterday. That's a significant moment in the life of a stock because that means there's no resistance overhead. I liken it to a have you ever grown beans, string beans from seed? And, you know, you've got a great big seed, and all of a sudden that seed opens up and emerges a bean sprout with two leaves, so it's a dicot, not a monocot plant. A monocot would be a corn plant, which sends up one stem. A bean sends up two leaves. It's a beautiful plant. I mean, there's nothing prettier. You can have you ever seen the time lapse photography on a bean opening up? And it's really pretty. To me, it's proof that there's a God. Okay, that's the way I look at it. Everywhere I look, there's proof that there's a God. To see this kind of order in the universe. For that bean seed to be sitting on my shelf for 1 year waiting for the next planting season, and to know it's going to grow up to be a bean and it's going to emerge. And someday, in Charleston, I have these bean things. They'll take over a trellis. They'll take over the whole house and strangle me with the fertile soil that we have.
2: That's right.
1: And it's just crazy. And pretty soon, I planted
2: jacking
1: a cucumber.
2: The beanstalk over here.
1: Cucumbers are the same way. Pretty soon, I've got 57 cucumbers that all weigh about 2 pounds because of the fertility of the soil in Charleston. I have to be really, really careful. But that is the time I like to buy a stock, and I'm going to use Broadcom as an example. And guess what? I don't know if somebody knew something, but there's news on it today, and the stock is breaking out some more, and it's up 4.5%. Well, to become a 4-week trial subscriber to see what I'm talking about and the education you get and the live alerts you get, and maybe considering us for managing your portfolio, you get 4 free weeks at GundersonCapital.com. To just say, you know what, I was not there home at 3:12 p.m. yesterday, Eastern Standard Time. I need somebody that just goes ahead and does things. 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So that's it. 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We'll see you tomorrow.

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8: Good morning, everyone. Tom Keene, Paul Sweeney, Michael Barr, Alexis Christophorus, Jen Tucker helping out today. Alexis Christophorus is off. I've got oil, $98 a barrel, Brent crude, West Texas, 96.07, a lift to oil, a drop to Bitcoin. That was a great conversation.
5: That was.
8: With Jim from Charles Schwab.
5: The cost of mining, around $60,000.
8: I learned a lot.
5: So it's kind of like the cost of getting oil out of the ground, $55 a barrel. I get it.
8: The lifting cost, as they say.
5: Okay.
8: We'll figure that out. But that's fascinating. I don't have any strong opinion on it, but there it is on Bitcoin, really struggling here under 70,000 on a price. Futures negative 17, the VIX 16.24.
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8: I learned a lot about GameStop and stock movers.
5: John Tucker.
8: It was just very good.
5: Found,
8: I mean, it was a stir. It wasn't as good as Alexis, but it was, you know.
5: He's doing okay.
8: We learned.
9: She'll be back tomorrow.
8: You hope.
9: I want no evidence I was ever here.
8: Right now, the Interactive Broker Studios, the Bloomberg Business Flash, only forever. John Tucker.
9: All right. Looks like oil to some extent in the driver's seat this morning. Futures struggling for direction. Of course, you have the U.S. forces intercepting Iranian missiles and drones targeting neighboring countries. You saw some of the video and the damage there. Brent, the active contract, 2% higher, $98.03 a barrel. That has yields higher. The two-year up 3 basis points, 4.08%. The benchmark 10-year up 4 basis points, 4.48 right now. Some of the numbers on SpaceX, according to Reuters, they plan to sell 555.6 million shares at $135 each in the record $75 billion offering that would value the company at $1.75 trillion. Might get some news on this today. And I'll do it again. Palo Alto Network shares falling pre-market. Earnings failed to meet some of the elevated expectations. Marvell Technology gaining again, putting the stock on track to extend a Tuesday's rally of 33%. NVIDIA CEO Jensen Huang predicted the semiconductor and networking company would be the next business to hit $1 trillion in valuation. Dow futures down 228. S&P futures down 17. The Nasdaq futures up 16. So you just say AI with any stock and, you know, there it goes. AI getting a boost from the bathroom. The toilet bowl maker Toto capitalizing on an unexpected surge in demand from chip gear makers. Toto has an expertise in ceramics, you know, ceramic bowl, designed to withstand dirt particles, corrosive materials, and high temperatures. So this is turning out to be another AI play in the bath. The porcelain god. We check the markets for you all day long right here on Bloomberg Radio. I'm John Tucker, and that's your Bloomberg Business Flash, Paul and Tom.
8: Would Alexis? I don't think Alexis would have.
5: Oh, she's a professional.
8: Yeah. John Tucker, thank you so much. You know, usually it's Math Free Wednesday, but when you have Dean Kernit walk in, macro risk advisors, you adjust, as we had Alicia Levine in earlier. His note is bullet points, and it's bulletproof brilliant. Get the note from macro risk advisors. We protect the copyright of all of our sterling guests. Dean Kernit, you've got one highlighted sentence in my 35 years in the industry, I've never seen anything like it. First of all, what'd you do? Start in the industry at 12? Tell me about what you've never seen, anything like it.
10: Right. I put that in blue because I really wanted you to pick up on it and emphasize it. You mentioned the Knicks are back in the finals tonight. They played the Spurs the last time in 1999. Yeah. That was the raging bull market in the Triple Q. And I think the Qs were up 78% that year. But the manner in which implied volatility on tech stocks is rising now as the stocks rise even outdoes that period, which was an epic kind of inflation of prices. And so the point I'm trying to make here is that it is incredibly unusual and unprecedented the extent to which these chip stocks, memory stocks, are rising so strongly and their implied volatilities are rising. The stat I want to point out is that the KOSPI, which is a kind of the center of the storm, it's got SK Hynix in it, it's got Samsung in it, it's up 135% this year. And two-month options, the implied volatility started the year at 28% and is now at 70%. There's absolutely no historical precedent to something that is that protracted, even bringing in the tech bubble from the late 1990s.
5: I feel like I need to hedge some of that stuff. Are your clients, are they buying risk or are they buying kind of insurance here?
10: Yeah, you know, I always go back to the quote from from Soros. He said, when I see a bubble forming, I rush in to buy it, further adding fuel to the fire. Don't short the bubble, buy the bubble. And kind of deal with the consequences later. And I feel like, I'm not saying we're in a bubble. The earnings absolutely justify this. What we've had is this explosion of earnings across the entire complex, especially in tech. I think S&P earnings are up 28% year over year. These are incredible numbers, but they are underpinning a feedback loop, which is some function of psychology.
8: Right.
10: It's some function of the products that are created in the market. I pay a lot of attention to the leverage ETF complex. There is some wild stuff going on in these leverage ETFs.
8: What's important here, to Paul's point on hedging, do you develop a strategy or is the Dean Curtis hedge to not own them?
10: That's a really interesting question. Do you just go to cash or do you pay some money for actual insurance? And I think it's a little bit of a combination of both. I mean, first I would say, boy, it's impossible not to be long, especially U.S. markets. We have a very benchmarked system. In other words, you can call yourself an active stock manager. If I look at your returns and sort of correlate them to the S&P at large, you're not really deviating that much. The cost to deviation from the benchmark can threaten your business, especially when the high flyers are doing what they are. There is some optionality in cash. A 4% two-year note, that's not bad. That's not a bad place to hide out. But I like actually paying some money for insurance. And with the VIX down here at 16, which, by the way, is, I'm not saying it's incredibly low relative to the daily fluctuations. The VIX is at 16 because the S&P is not really moving. We're down 20 basis points today. The daily swings are 40, 50 basis points at best. That's nothing. So it doesn't really argue for a tremendous amount of hedging, you know, in terms of the daily motion. But I would say those hedging costs are down considerably from late March. And you've had the opportunity to pay for those hedges very easily just via the gains. You're enjoying so much gains in the market that to me, the prudent thing to do is just take some chips off the table by spending a little bit of money on puts and put spreads on the S&P.
5: Are you surprised the VIX isn't higher? Because as you mentioned, I guess the daily variations aren't that great, but boy, it feels crazy out there.
10: Right. It is. And so here's what's going on. And this is, again, really fascinating. The VIX is not that high because the daily swings are not that high. And yet, as you say, Paul, there's so much going on. These stocks are moving 15, 20% on the upside each day. Intel, SanDisk, Micron, just take your pick. What's happening is this unprecedented amount of diversification in the index, zigging and zagging. And a great function, a little plug for Bloomberg, VCA, the VCA function. You get all your information on implied volatility. I'm on that command every day. And it'll tell you that the anticipated correlation of stocks in the S&P over the next month by way of option prices is 6%. There's never been anything like this. So even though the stocks are moving, there's so much diversification that it's muting the overall level of S&P movements. And I think we just have to prepare for the eventuality of a macro shock that moves everything at once. We had a little bit of that in the oil shock, and I just think the market's giving you a chance to hedge that again.
8: It's a wonderful day. Conversations here at Bloomberg Surveillance. Dean Kernet informs us now, founder of Macro Risk Advisors. Good morning across America, the way you choose to listen to us. Major shout out, Sirius XM, channel 121. Yeah. Can I just, that's old technology now?
5: Yeah, but it's
8: edge of ancient.
5: They got a ton of subscribers.
8: Huge reach in Canada. Yep. Thank you so much for listening across Canada as well on YouTube. We are humbled by the response of YouTube. We come up on 500,000 subscribers. Building from scratch a number of years ago, thanks to our team for driving that forward as well. And the way we do it is our guest, Dean Kernet, being among them. I want you to talk to the people listening to Bloomberg Money this Friday. They don't know alpha from beta. They don't know hedging. They don't know 1 month this, 3 month that. How do they mentally hedge a conservative portfolio, a retirement plan? Just close your eyes and hope?
10: Well, I think there's the old saying, timing in the market versus time in the market. You want to be in the market over long periods of time. That's when compounding of returns really works. So you just don't want to get yourself trading in and out. I think it's proven to be largely unsuccessful, the ability to time the market. You want to be risk aware. You also want to understand that this bedrock of institutional portfolios, 60-40, right? 60 stocks, 40 bonds. That just doesn't work the same way as it used to. You know, even as I'm telling you that the correlation across the stock market, these stocks are very uncorrelated, the correlation between the stock market and the bond market is very high. And it's very much linked to oil. Oil is throwing a wrench in so many efforts at diversifying your portfolio because everything is linked to oil, inflation expectations, the path of interest rates, and so forth. So from a diversification standpoint, 60-40 doesn't work as well. So you have to just recognize that. And again, that to me argues a little bit more for being not fully invested right now. And again, I think that's some combination of just having some cash on the sidelines, which relative to a decade ago when there was a 0% yield on cash, now you get 4%.
5: Yep.
10: That's not bad.
5: Dean, we're going to get kicking off tomorrow, as has been reported, SpaceX IPO.
10: Yeah.
5: And then we're going to have presumably Anthropic and OpenAI behind a gajillion-dollar IPOs. Major impacts on the indexes. What's your understanding of how the indexes are going to deal with these companies?
10: Right. So I know that the NASDAQ is kind of fast-tracking the SpaceX IPO, trying to make room for it. There's a lot of game theory around what the indexers will have to do, where that supply comes from, where the capital comes from.
8: What do you think they'll do?
10: I can't really say for sure. I think it's hard to know. I think the SpaceX one, at least as I understand it, you know, this valuation is so high. I can say that they're going to list options 2 days after the IPO, which is really fast. And I think you're going to have $1.5 trillion company with options that have an implied volatility of 100. And that's crazy. It just speaks, and Anthropic and OpenAI are going to be similarly incredibly volatile companies with incredibly high market
8: caps. So when Sweeney gets his 8,000 shares, this puppy pops at what, 175?
5: Yeah.
8: Or 135 is the chance, whatever it is. They do the options 2 days later. The stock, if the bid goes down, and somebody steps in because there's retail enthusiasm or whatever.
10: Right.
8: How do you play that in the option market?
10: Right. So I'm saying is that the uncertainty around where this could go. So you could get there's just not enough supply and the indexers are forced to do what they have to do, which is being price agnostic and buying. That could lead to significant rises in the share price. And yet the valuation seems so high, and I've done enough reading on it to think that people are skeptical of the valuation holding, that it could go also down a lot. And that's where you're going to get this very high volatility level. You could easily see, and perhaps, Paul, you're one of them, that folks are looking at the incredible returns from having been a pre-IPO investor and saying, you know what, let me take my money if I can. There could be a lot of that. It's just going to be extremely volatile. And I think the big picture is that SpaceX, Anthropic, OpenAI, it's a new breed of company. And these are trillion-dollar companies with incredibly volatile daily swings. And again, I think back to the retail investor, you got to know that today's S&P is just not the S&P of a decade ago or 20 years ago. It's the components are just much more volatile, and you have to be careful on that front.
8: It's not as depressing, but it's like an unusual time.
5: I think if I'm a fund manager, I feel like I almost have to own the benchmark of SpaceX. I can't afford not. Now, maybe I'll go overweight, but I mean, I don't know. I mean, that's a tough call there. I think you kind of, I feel the pressure to own the benchmark.
8: You know, these quant people, both Alicia Levine and Dean Kernan have well-mannered children. I don't know what that signifies. They must do math. They must do math at the dining room table. Did you do math at the dining room table?
10: We're working on leveraged ETFs with Liam.
8: You're doing it?
10: The feedback loop from leveraged ETFs.
8: And on a log normal basis, there's nothing like a kid taking a loss and going, oh, what happened?
10: Exactly.
8: What happened? Mine was Westinghouse options.
10: Okay.
8: I bought Westinghouse. I went down in flames. It's like, oh, what happened? Dean Kernan, brilliant. Thank you so much. Macro Risk Advisors, can't say enough about his research note. Look for that from Macro Risk Advisors. Red and green on the screen is sort of a sluggish market waiting for news. Economic data at 10 o'clock. With our news in New York City is Michael Barr.
7: Thank you very much, Tom. President Trump says Iran has agreed it won't have a nuclear weapon in an interview with the New York Post Pod Force One podcast. Bloomberg's Abir Abu Amar is in Dubai.
11: President Trump did tell ABC yesterday that he is asking Iran for written concessions about its highly enriched uranium. Iran has in the past said that it's given verbal concessions and that it was willing to send its highly enriched uranium to a third country. It talks about Russia or China or Pakistan have come up. But now he's also saying that the blockade on the Strait of Hormuz may be lifted by September. That makes me question the interim deal that we've been talking about over the past couple of months or so.
7: Bloomberg's Abir Abu Omar. Meanwhile, Western officials say the risk that Iran is covertly pursuing nuclear weapons is higher today than before the U.S. and Israel launched their first military attacks on the Islamic Republic a year ago. California's gubernatorial primary is still too close to call. With more than 58% of the votes counted, Republican Steve Hilton leads with 27.8%, and Democrat Javier Becerra is at 25.4%. Los Angeles Mayor Karen Bass advanced to a November runoff. Bass spoke to her supporters last night.
12: We have led a grassroots campaign because we want to bring change to our city, and that's what we've been doing, and that's what we're going to continue to do.
7: In second is Republican Spencer Pratt. In New Jersey's key 7th district, Rebecca Bennett is projected to win the Democratic primary for a House seat. She will face Republican Congressman Tom Kaine Jr. in November. A new Gallup poll finds support for same-sex marriage and relationships in the U.S. has stopped rising after two decades. About two-thirds of adults believe same-sex marriage should be legal, according to the poll, down slightly from 71% in 2022 and 2023. Most of the change is driven by Republicans. Global news 24 hours a day and whenever you want it with Bloomberg News Now. I'm Michael Barr, and this is Bloomberg. Tom, Paul, John.
8: Michael Barr, thanks so much. I am remiss on this. Sweeney's the pro on this, and that's the BTMM screen. There's a magical screen at Bloomberg, ancient screen. This goes back, I think, maybe 150, 200 years.
5: Okay.
8: When Tom Secunda's grandfather was, you know, they had Bloomberg's in the Lincoln White House. I think it goes back to that. And it shows all the money market stuff, folks. And I forget, a three-month T-bill, 3.70%. You go out 2 years, the Sweeney yield, 4.08%. Three-month commercial paper, whatever that means, 3.78%. These are like real numbers.
5: You're getting paid here to kind of stick some money in cash. One of my offspring just called me a couple of days ago and said, bought another CD at getting a darn good rate. I mean, you know, the kids are doing it. The kids are looking at this stuff, too. So it's the first time in how long that you can actually get paid.
8: Right.
5: You know, the, getting your clipping your coupons is a nice way to make a living.
8: And Scarlett brought it up last night at the Bloomberg Money Soiree, this basic idea that there's $8 gazillion of cash out there, and somehow it's going to miraculously move into Anthropic.
5: Yes.
8: It's not going to happen. I mean,
5: people
8: are in cash because they want to be in
5: cash.
8: And
5: that number's been, that's why Barry Diller says that that's one of the things he hates when people say, hey, there's all this cash on the sidelines. And his point is, there's always cash on the sidelines, even when you're not getting paid to have cash. Now you're actually getting paid to have cash on the sidelines.
8: Barry Diller or Barry Ritholtz?
5: Barry Ritholtz, thank you. Thank
8: okay,
5: you.
8: I was going to say,
5: thank you for the correction.
8: That's a hell of a confusion.
5: Yes.
8: Surveillance
5: exactly.
8: Correction there. Israel, can I sell forward?
5: Yeah.
8: We are thrilled, folks. I read this morning for the first time about the new World Cup. Because we all go. I mean, I go to a Belgian bar on 3rd Avenue.
5: Yeah.
8: What do I know about Belgian football? That just the beer's good.
5: Yep.
8: Okay. This is a radical change. I mean, there's no equivalent in the Stanley Cup or the Super Bowl or that. And Ira Jersey's going to be on here, our surveillance FIFA World Cup expert.
5: Yep.
8: And this is like serious stuff.
5: It's an expanded World Cup. To get a lot more teams. And even an expanded World
8: right.
5: Cup, Italy doesn't make
8: quickly,
5: it.
8: Quickly, so, John, are you having people park in your lawn for $10,000?
9: Yeah, no, the house is still available. The kids will come with it as well as all the other stuff in my house.
5: So be prepared. There's a to-do list to fix when you get to
8: the house. You brought the rent down because you were a little rich at $35,000.
9: Yeah, well, something a little below
5: well,
9: that.
5: You should probably take a ferry to get that available. Ferry from here. Get you close to this game.
8: Ira Jersey with us in a moment. Good morning.
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9: And I'm John Tucker in the Bloomberg News, and with this Bloomberg Business Flash, after the record close yesterday, rally stalling out just a bit this morning. There's some worry about that ceasefire between the U.S. and Iran. We did clash again overnight. Also keeping an eye on the economic data due this week. Initial jobless claims, monthly employment report for May. That one is on Friday. Investors keep rotating into the chip makers, hoping to benefit from the improved mood around AI. Intel, AMD moving higher before the bell. Marvell Technology jumped over 10% during the pre-market session, but puts the stock on track to extend the 33% gain that we saw yesterday. Some of the private credit stocks falling in pre-market trading. TD Cowen sees Cliff Waters increase tender requests, pushing out the sector's recovery time. S&P futures down 15. Dow futures down 252. The NASDAQ futures up right now, up 41 points. Yields are higher. The 10-year benchmark up close to 5 basis points, almost at 450, with oil pushing higher. Brent crude up 1.5%, 97.47 a barrel. Oh, it's that time of year again. Bank of America continuing to hire, even as AI and other technology tools take over jobs and cut a lot of career paths. Next week, 2,000 summer interns and another 2,000 full-time recruits from college campuses will flock to Bank of America's offices. I do need a cup of coffee. Where's our intern? Yes. Do we get it?
5: Anyway, we get it.
9: We check the markets for you all day long. Right here on Bloomberg Radio, I'm John Tucker. That's your Bloomberg Business Flash, Paul and Tom.
8: John Tucker, thanks so much. Okay, Paul and I huddled together because we got one question on the day job, fixed income with Ira Jersey, and then we're going to advent here on June 3rd, his true expertise on American football. I think you're going to love this, folks, on soccer. Ira, on the fixed income space, what is the market bet on the Fed right now?
18: Yeah, the market's pricing for a chance that the Federal Reserve increases interest rates as the next move. Now, you know, we have to keep in mind that some of this is more risk pricing. So it's the kind of thing where the market's saying, okay, really, there's like a 75% chance that the Fed is on hold for a long period of time, but a small chance that they increase interest rates by 75 or 100 basis points. And that's why, you know, right, it's kind of looking like, hey, maybe they'll hike one time over the next year.
8: Okay, I hate you because I end up addicted to the World Cup. For example, all the rules are different this year, folks. It's like it's 48 teams, whatever. I don't know. I don't understand it. But in Group G, Ira, I'm going to have Belgium, like their studs, right, playing Egypt's Mo Salah. And in Group I, you've got France going up against the thug from Manchester City with Norway. I mean, there's some interesting games before the big boys play, aren't there?
18: Well, there are, but keep in mind that we go from this 48 teams, and we're really only culling a few teams because the at the end of the day, they're going to 32, right? So you're really only reducing the pool by 16 teams. You know, I think they did the 48 teams as a kind of a money grab. You know, they wanted more teams to be involved on the biggest stage, but they did, I think, in a way, dilute the product just a little bit.
8: Okay, they diluted the product a little bit. Ooh. Do you tune in on June 11th, or is Ira Jersey he hang for 2 weeks to wait?
18: Well, there's a lot to do before then, and of course, our minor league team is in our right in the middle of our season too. So we, you know, there's just a lot of football going on every single night. I'm on the field, or I'm going to be, you know, going to be watching some games at 3 o'clock while I'm, you know, finishing up some of my research here at Bloomberg Intelligence.
8: Yeah. Lex Fenech used to go mental over the amount of World Cup being watched worldwide, particularly in Europe, on Bloomberg.
5: Well, and same thing for cricket. I mean, the cricket folks are just passionate as well. Hey, Ira, I'm looking real quick here. I got a total U.S. debt of $39 billion. Does your treasury market
8: care? You're
5: going
8: back to fixed income?
5: Yeah, I'm looking at it. I found it on the Bloomberg terminal. $39 trillion.
8: Oh, I see the email. Mike, Tom, get off World Cup. Go back to fixed income. Thank you,
5: Does your market care about the $39 trillion of public debt?
18: Yeah, I think it does. And we actually put out a note yesterday looking at the, you know, how we think that this level of debt will continue to weigh on the market. So even though, you know, the market's going to continue to be cyclical. So you'll see yields go down when the economy's bad and when inflation's low. And then when inflation picks up or we have better growth, you'll see interest rates rise. But those increases in interest rates, we think, will be larger than they were in the past for the same amount of growth. And a large part of that is because of just the stock of debt outstanding. So you mentioned the $39 trillion of total debt, but there's around $31 trillion of marketable debt outstanding. So that's the treasury market that I cover, you cover, and in all of your news updates. So as that $31 trillion ticks up to be even greater than the amount of economic activity in the U.S., you'll wind up seeing just a little bit more upward pressure on yields.
8: Ira Jersey with us. We will continue with him here once we get the market opening. We have red and green in the screen to start. Not much going on, but it can surprise any opening. The VIX 16.23. The yield, the 10-year yield, 4.49%. With our market opening, decades of excellence, John Tucker.
9: There you have it, the opening bell at the New York Stock Exchange. And right out of the gate, Dow Jones Industrial Average down 273, a decline of 0.6%, right around 5,100. S&P 500 down 11 points, down 0.1%, 75.98. And the Nasdaq 100 in the green right now, 0.2%, up 61 points right now. Some of the early movers, shares of Macy's after their positive results, up 5% right now in the early going. Palo Alto Networks after reporting after the close. It was a good report, but investors wanted more, 3.5% lower right now. And the rotation into chip makers continues. Intel shares, they are up right now 8%. We check the markets for you all day long right here on Bloomberg Radio. That's the opening bell report. Paul and Tom.
8: Jen Tucker, thanks so much. Ira Jersey with us, driving all of our fixed income coverage, and of course with his commitment to soccer for youth across all of New Jersey and America as well. Ira, how's the U.S. team? I see they all play. They play for AC Milan. They play for Borussia. They play for, is it Juventus? I hope I'm pronouncing that right, John Farrell. Bournemouth. They're all there, or are they just sitting on the bench at those teams?
18: Most of them are playing. You know, there are some that have been coming off of injury and the like. But, you know, this is, when you look at the U.S. roster, we do have the most players that have that been playing in the big five European leagues, right? So whether that's Germany, France, the United Kingdom, or England, Italy, and Spain, right? So we have players from all of those leagues on our team. And that's the first time that we've had that in the U.S. So, you know, the U.S. soccer made a shift about a dozen or so years ago,
8: right,
18: where it really wanted to help Major League Soccer and other domestic leagues develop players so they could be good enough to go over to Europe. You also see, by the way, the least amount of dual nationals on this roster than you've seen in any of our others. So usually it's like, you know, right, American service members who live in Germany, they marry, they marry a German, and then that person gets dual citizenship, not quite good enough for Germany, had played for us.
8: Right.
18: We have a few of them, like Sergiño Dest and a few others, but most of the players were, born here in the United States and played here.
8: Because, Ira, it's like Ted Lasso. I mean, that's my knowledge base.
18: Yeah.
8: It's Ted Lasso. So Mauricio, who used to coach the Tots, Mauricio walks out on the field with a bunch of Americans. Ira, what's he think after, doing Premier League, Chelsea, PSG, Tottenham, and all that? The coach walks out on the field like Ted Lasso. What happens?
18: Yeah, it's a good question. So I've not been in one of those training camps, although I do see a lot of the videos. I think someone like Pochettino is looking at a lot of these players and saying, hey, who might I pick up when I go back to Europe and start coaching again, right? Because there's probably a few of them that he's been pretty impressed with. Coaching at the international level is much different than coaching club, because at a club, you get to choose your players, you pay them, and then you have them for an entire year, right, or at least 10 months of that year. So you can really develop a style, at the international level, you only get these players for a couple of weeks at a time, so it's difficult to really develop a proper style. So, you know, World Cup is yes, it's fun, it's great because it's national teams, but it's not the best football you're going to see. That's probably the Champions League in Europe.
8: We got to squeeze this in. Paul, Sai insists in the control room, ask Ira a next question.
5: Oh, boy. Ira, do you have any skin in the game here for the NBA Finals?
18: No, but you know, we were just talking here at Bloomberg Intelligence about how inexpensive it is to go to San Antonio than for them to have to come to New York.
8: There you go. Arbitrage with Ira Jersey. Driving all of our fixed income, but really kicking off our surveillance team coverage of this World Cup. You got tickets, don't you, MetLife?
5: Nah, I just got my U.S. Open tickets yesterday, so that's job one. So now we'll see about...
8: Well, you've been really committed to that, and they've got that new capital project. Quickly here, look at that headline out there. Upsizing is what they say.
5: Yep. Alphabet upsizes equity capital raise, Tom, to $84.75 billion.
8: 5% pop.
5: Yep. And so, again, just extraordinary offers. They got some common stock, got some convertible stock. We've got some... we'll do some stock in the fourth quarter, and we sold, you know, if you're Google Alphabet, you sold $10 billion.
8: And if you're a CFO, I mean, you're going, when can we get this done by Thursday?
5: Exactly.
8: Stay with us. Never boring. The Dow, -142. It is Bloomberg Surveillance. Good morning.
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0: 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Mostly sunny with a high near 83 degrees and winds out of the south at about 10 to 15 miles an hour.
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9: And I'm John Tucker in the Bloomberg Newsroom. We have this Bloomberg Business Flash. Just a bit of a risk-off tone in the early going after yesterday's records for the major averages. You have, seven of the 11 major industry groups in the S&P 500 higher right now. It's being led by energy at this point, as the price of oil climbs with the growing tensions in the Middle East. Financials, the biggest drag, as yields also climb higher following the oil higher. WTI up over 1%, up $1.894.84. Two-year yield up 4 basis points, 4.08%. The 10-year up 4 basis points at 4.48%. Best performing stock in the S&P 500 right now, that belongs to Intel. Intel shares up right now 8%. The move into chip makers still going on. And I guess we'll look at the stocks. The Philadelphia Semiconductor right now up 0.9%, that index. We check the markets for you all day long right here on Bloomberg Radio. I'm John Tucker. That's the Bloomberg Business Flash for you, Paul and Tom.
8: Well, John Tucker, thanks so much. Interesting markets here into a lot of economic data. Paul Sweeney, Scarlet Fu at 10 a.m. with a plethora of data. What's great is Angie Gilday knows the game. She's out of the beyond prestigious Texas A&M biomedical program, shifted over to energy, bulletproof at Accenture, and now at KPMG. But even better, Angie Gilday comes off the noted KPMG Global Energy. It's a confab.
3: Oh.
8: When you're in Houston, it's yep. Not a webinar.
3: Okay.
8: It's not a conference. It's a confab. And Angie joins us this morning. That single phrase in your note, Angie, rapid drawdowns persist. Discuss. Get some technical difficulties here. Looking up here. Ken Felly, our global technical director, is on top of it.
3: Sure.
8: It's great. He was listening to Metallica before this.
3: Was he?
8: See
3: banging his head.
8: Where
3: okay.
8: We are. I think we got some problems there.
3: All right. But we got crude oil. Crude oil's moving higher here. We got up a dollar here for WTI crude, about $95.
8: Angie Gilday here to pick it up again as well. Angie, that key phrase, rapid drawdowns persist. Discuss.
4: Yes, the inventories, the strategic reserves that we have, that has bolstered our ability to continue to provide product to the refineries and getting product to the consumers. We're seeing now we're having a rapid drawdown of those inventories. And so as those inventories get tighter and tighter, that's where we really get into a challenging situation and being able to daily life.
8: Right. Is this new, or do you have an analog to this from a previous time, this level of drawdown in actual crude and in distillates?
4: Well, this is exactly what we've created, these

0: John.
1: Thanks so much, Michael Barr. So Ed Ludlow just woke up on the West Coast, Bloomberg Technology, good. Co-writing with Bailey Lipschultz.
2: Know him?
1: Who only appears with you, not me.
2: That's right.
1: I mean, Bailey just says, if it's not 10 a.m., I'm not doing it.
2: Yep.
1: But they do a co-write here on SpaceX, $1.8 trillion.
2: Yep.
1: You and I have never seen that
2: never
1: number.
2: Never seen that before. So we're talking about offer shares at $135 a piece. You know, they're talking about just an extraordinary size deal, 555 million shares at $135. There's not a range on the IPO. It's just Elon's just picking a price and said, this is kind of where we think this thing's what it's worth. We're not going to give you a range, and we'll see how the demand comes in, and we'll price it accordingly.
1: So at 9:30 at the NASDAQ, is Elon going to be there waiting?
2: Ding, ding, ding. I don't know. But so I think the roadshow begins tomorrow. I have not seen a schedule, which I'm dying to see, because I want to see how extensively they're going to go out and market this.
1: And Bailey, you know he didn't write paragraph three. This is classic Ed Ludlow. The move, I got to say it with a Welsh accent.
2: Yes.
1: The move adds to the unconventional aspects of a deal that's set to be the biggest ever listing.
2: Yep. Yep. It's Elon.
1: Classic
2: so
1: Ludlow.
2: It's Elon.
1: Yeah.
2: Perfect. So, and I think a lot of folks are going to say, it's Elon. I'm in. So we'll see.
1: Lipschultz Ludlow, they published moments ago on SpaceX from New York City. Good morning. Bloomberg Surveillance.
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1: Good morning, everyone. Isabel Lee with us right now. We got to jump right into it. Isabel Lee, lunch correspondent for the roadshow SpaceX as well. Are they going to be at 425 Park? Like tomorrow, the institutional roadshow starts. Elon, I guess, will be there. He will have vision. And Brett Johnson, the CFO, will actually talk about what there is in 275 pages. Will you be at the lunch?
17: I would hope to be, or I can just weasel my way in. That's what we do best. But this IPO is so consequential, it's reordering a lot of the parts of the market. And what I really want to talk about is the index world. I mean, that's usually staid and quiet and boring, as people would say, but it's reorganizing a lot of its rules to accommodate mega IPOs. They don't say SpaceX. They just say mega IPOs, obviously, including SpaceX and Anthropic and OpenAI down the line. So the long story short is, for example, NASDAQ has shortened their seasoning period, which is, you can think of it as a waiting period, from 3 months to 15 days. FTSE is now just 5 days. S&P from 12 months to 6 months. So this means that once you go public, you just have to wait for a much shorter period to be added to these exclusive benchmarks like the S&P 500, NASDAQ 100, which many people, I was going to say all, but let's just say many, hold in their retirement accounts.
2: I mean, I guess I can see the reason. It's going to be so big so quickly that it's going to be so representative of a certain part of the market that it should be reflected in the index.
17: Exactly. So it's two sides. So some say that, yes, we should reflect the market, and SpaceX is so huge, to your point. But the other says, why? We want the normal price discovery, because there's also risks in adding these newly debuted companies so fast, because they're usually volatile. I mean, you want normal price discovery to happen. And then there's a lot of accusations going on. The NYSE president, Lynn Martin, said that NASDAQ tailored its rule to land the SpaceX filing. Of course, NASDAQ said, Nelson Griggs, the president, said, nope, no rules were broken. I mean, obviously, it's such a big win for NASDAQ.
1: Is there a formula for an index fund to plug SpaceX in? Or is it like 4:10 p.m. on a Friday?
17: No.
1: Six guys with a slide rule.
17: That would make my life horrible, actually. But for the S&P 500, for example, they have a meeting every quarter. It usually comes out Friday, 5:15. In fact, this Friday, I'm going to be logging on because it's, again, the quarterly rebalance. So they do have rules, and they changed those rules to accommodate
1: the listing. So with SpaceX, 2 weeks from now, do they do an emergency meeting, or do they wait for the next formal meeting?
17: It has happened that there are unscheduled additions. Okay. So we don't know, actually, but it's interesting. And there's also the classification under the GICS. Is it industrials? Is it comms? Is it tech? What is SpaceX going to be?
2: It's a good issue. I mean, I understand Bloomberg Intelligence, their research coverage is going to be from the aerospace side of it, George Ferguson.
17: Oh, really?
2: Yeah, and I don't know. And I've heard a couple other firms I've asked, and their aerospace folks are going to cover it. But it has got so much other stuff.
17: DataTrack, for instance, said the most likely destination is communications because of Starlink. And then some say it might be tech because of the deal with Anthropic. So it's just too many unknowns, but too consequential. So.
2: And we don't even know, quite frankly, if the roadshow is starting tomorrow. That's been the reporting. I want to see the roadshow schedule from Goldman Sachs and Morgan Stanley
17: That is a fair point.
2: Tell me if they're going to Philadelphia, Boston, Chicago, London, or are they just going to do a flyby phone call?
1: I this is important. And there's the zeitgeist is there's two road shows. There's like an adult road show that you talk about. And then there's going to be some kind of touchy-feely Apple, all the guys with the white soles, you know, whiz-bang retail roadshow. Okay. That's I don't know if that's true.
17: I mean,
1: but that's
17: they're allotting 30% to retail, which is historic.
2: 30%.
17: 30%. That's pretty huge.
2: Well, that makes sense. I mean, he's got such a cult following. So,
1: Isabel Lee, thank you so much. Ken Felia said to me today, our global technical director, he said, who have we listened to most with our cherubs sitting on our lap in the movie theater? There's no one we've listened to most. Frozen. Like Peebo Bryson, we have lost this giant of pop duets. We have lost him at 75 years old.

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2: With SRN News, I'm Rich Thomason in Washington. America's economic engine cranked out more jobs last month. Payroll processor ADP says job creation hit a 16-month high. 122,000 jobs added. Wall Street expected to see just 110,000 new jobs. The voters have spoken in a half-dozen states where the latest primaries have taken place. In California, they're still tallying the votes in the governor's race. Trump-endorsed Republican Steve Hilton leads the pack so far.
3: We've had enough ideology in California, haven't we? It's time. It's time for positive, practical things. I'm fighting for working people in California so that you can keep more of what you earn.
2: In the L.A. mayor's race, looks like incumbent Karen Bass will advance to the general, possibly challenged by Spencer Pratt. The Dow down 288. SRN News.
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0: And welcome back here to the second quarter of today's Best Stocks Now show, where the market continues to shrug off Strait of Hormuz news and instead focuses on earnings. I see market commentary every single day about this and about that and about this, and they fail to mention the elephant in the room, the big E. And the big E is earnings. I have never seen an earnings explosion like I've witnessed here in the past, maybe a year, but really since 2009, like I've seen during my entire career in the industry. At some point in time, yes, the earnings for the S&P will top out. They'll peak, and the market will probably peak way before that. And then the earnings estimates will start to be ratcheted lower as they sense a recession blowing in the wind, said Bob Dylan. But we're not seeing any signs of that. And where will the wind start blowing first, Barry, as we always on recession watch for the last 18 years we've been on recession watch?
1: Yeah, I think it's going to be in, I mean, we've got to watch, in my opinion, the 10-year, right? If it starts getting, close
0: it's
1: to 4.44
0: today. Yeah,
1: we start getting to a 5 number, that's not a good sign. And also, it takes money sometimes away from the market because people are like, hey, I'm going to go get this 5% return over here. And then, of course, in the jobs. And we haven't seen, we just haven't seen whether it's, hearing about AI taking jobs from people or what have you. And we just haven't seen it. You're still, hovering around a $215,000 per weekly jobless claim number. And that's just, you got to be by about 300 to start, having some pain out there.
0: Yep, so we watch that every week. GE Vernova loses bid to exit the Vineyard Wind project. And, of course, wind, it's talking about blowing in the wind. Wind has not been able to keep up at all with the new demand for all of this GPU power at these data centers. A Massachusetts judge has declined to lift an order that forced GE Vernova. They want out. They just want out. But they say, no, you got to continue work on the Vineyard Wind project off the New England coast. I don't know if that was the one that the lobster fishermen were all up in arms about. I will say this. I mean, you start drilling holes in the ocean bottom, that's a very delicate ecosystem. Whether you're drilling oil wells or whether you're drilling, you got to drill a pretty deep hole to put in a big windmill. And you do that in massive areas, and that's going to hurt your fishing big time. Now, you can also argue, well, it creates structure. The rigs off of Louisiana and Texas known for attracting fish.
1: Catch some big grouper and some big amberjacks, so we call them slabs. Yeah,
0: but shellfish are way more delicate. I don't know how the lobsters will do. Although lobsters like cover too. Look, any fish, any crustacean, they worry about two things: eating and being eaten. One or the other, okay? They're a predator, and they're the prey of a predator. So if you keep that in mind when you go fishing, and the stock market is much the same, right? Companies are afraid of being eaten, or they're eating others alive. You want to own the ones that are eating others alive. You want to own the major predators. There's been some big ones over the years. Amazon's been a major predator. DoorDash, Uber, I mean, the list goes on and on and on. Crude oil spiked yesterday, fallen back today. I don't know what that means. There's a lot happening behind closed doors in the negotiations with Iran. I don't really know where that all stands. It's all I can do is look at the market. Oil prices down today and the market doing okay. Well, Cleveland. We're headed to Cleveland soon, sooner rather than later. We have not decided where our next trip is. It's between Cleveland, Detroit, Pittsburgh. Kind of narrowed down to those three. Maybe Denver. We'll see. We've got to work around the World Cup, for one thing. Monetary policy, Cleveland Federal Reserve Bank President Beth Hammack says we need to raise interest rates. Ouch. To keep inflation down around that 2% area. So, yeah, you know, they're always talking. They're always giving speeches here and there. And Cleveland is one of the cities. What do you have to have a Fed governor? I know Cleveland has one. San Francisco. You have to have a federal bank, don't
1: you?
0: Yeah,
1: they got a federal. Like, yeah, that? Federal Reserve Bank is in that location. Yeah, exactly. And yes. then there's also, you know, some of them switch. They have this rotation. Some switch off on the FOMC committee that's doing the interest
0: yes.
1: rates. And so it's a there's a as with most government deals, there's some procedural methods to how they have all that set up.
0: Yes, and suffice it to say, we don't have a Federal Reserve Bank in Charleston, South Carolina.
1: We do not. No.
0: We just got a guy in the corner that
1: got one in Atlanta.
0: Does loans? Yeah, Atlanta has one.
1: Atlanta, Atlanta, and Richmond, I guess.
0: Richmond,
1: the
0: Richmond Fed.
1: Yes, right.
0: Here's an interesting study by Wells Fargo, and once again, they leave the E out. Wells Fargo says that investors who react emotionally, well, that begins with E. But so does earnings, which they don't mention. During periods of market volatility, risk missing some of the stock market's strongest rebounds, which we are now witnessing. Another strong rebound. And they point to recent recoveries after major economic and geopolitical shocks, including COVID-19, the tariff announcements, the Iran conflict, and we nailed all three of those. But it wasn't because the emotion involved, it was because of earnings. Now, having said that, you can have a big shock to the market, and if the earnings are not there, which they're not mentioning here, it wouldn't create a major buying opportunity. And, you know, all of these shocks that they've mentioned had another thing involved with them that they're not mentioning. They're just going through the emotional gymnastics of all of this. We saw the earnings underneath the surface of the market, and that's what drove me more than the emotion. And you have to be counterintuitive. You kind of have to cut against the emotion when everybody is fearful. Yes, it's good to be greedy when others are fearful. But you have to have the numbers to back up that greed. Wouldn't you agree there, Barry? I mean, you have to have the numbers, and that's what drove us here to make this giant call we made a couple months ago.
1: The numbers are, I mean, that's where you've got you know, some of these companies. I mean, go back to the numbers for Dell on Friday, right? I mean, you see the numbers there in terms of earnings, and, you know, essentially repriced the entire stock up 30% to 40%, right?
0: Yes, and we've learned, and I want to talk a little bit more about this. Markets are forward-looking. Markets are forward-looking, but what are they looking forward to? Not better sentiment. No, they're looking forward to future earnings that are out there. More. I want to talk just a little bit more about that when we come back. This is Bill Gunderson's The Best Stocks Now Show.
2: With SRN News, I'm Rich Thomason in Washington. He is the leader of the pack, at least so far, with roughly 55% of the votes counted. Trump-endorsed Republican Steve Hilton is in the lead in the California gubernatorial primary. As it stands now, Hilton could face Democrat Javier Becerra in November. Democrat incumbent Karen Bass leads as the vote count continues, with Spencer Pratt close behind that in the L.A. mayor's race. The latest primaries took place in half a dozen states. The U.S. Supreme Court has had its say, and Alabama will be able to use a new GOP-friendly congressional map in this year's elections. Another challenge to the U.S.-Iran ceasefire, both sides exchanging fire in the Persian Gulf yet again. Watching Wall Street, the Dow down 356 points. The NASDAQ is off 93 points. More details at srnnews.com.
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0: 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They continue to contribute to their retirement or savings accounts. 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
2: With HRN News, I'm Rich Thomason in Washington. Tensions flare once again in the Mideast.
3: Iran and the United States have again exchanged fire in the Persian Gulf, testing this nominal ceasefire in the Iran war. What we've heard from U.S. military officials is that the Iranians launched ballistic missiles targeting both Kuwait and Bahrain this morning. Now, the U.S. officials say that that fire was either intercepted or broke up over the Persian Gulf, not striking any targets. The Iranians say that they targeted the U.S. Navy's 5th Fleet headquarters in Bahrain, as well as a military base in another country they didn't identify.
2: That's correspondent Jonathan Gambrell. He is the leader of the PAC so far. Trump endorsed Republican Steve Hilton in the lead in the California gubernatorial primary as they continue counting the votes. On Wall Street, the Dow is down just over 400 points. This is SRN News.
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8: 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From the JTR Roofing Studios, shaping up to be a great day today, mostly sunny with a high near 83, along with winds out of the south at about 10 to 15 miles an hour. 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
19: 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If you're a first-time listener, thank you for stopping by. As always, I am your host, Josh Lilliquist, with my good friend and good pal. He is the stock master, Mr. Al Connex, and back on the show today. Al, how you doing?
20: You know, feeling pretty good, Josh. How about you?
19: You must be energetic. You must have had a great holiday weekend.
20: Well, it was a three-day weekend.
19: There you go.
20: And, you know, and hopefully, by the way, it was Memorial Day, so hopefully everybody had a chance to think a little bit about why you have the freedom that you have, and you know, think about the people that gave the ultimate sacrifice to provide that for us.
19: You are correct. And let's get into the stock market here today. Obviously, you know, we're going to discuss a lot of different things here today. You know, you said to you, it was a three-day weekend for a lot of people. You know what? For traders, it's a three-day weekend every week. It really doesn't matter because there's markets that are open around the clock. Some are open 24 hours a day.
20: You're right.
19: And that's the cool thing about investing and trading is the freedom of choice of choosing your own hours. And because there are opportunities in markets that are allowing those different opportunities. And we're going to discuss that here today as far as the different times of day that traders, investors may participate, leverage, stocks, options, futures, Forex, a market update. And so stay tuned. Don't turn that dial. Before we do that, our sponsor, Trading Academy, on their 29th year teaching people just like you how to invest and trade. Al, did you know that they'll be hitting their 30th year coming up here in June?
20: You know, I did, Josh, and that's a big deal for a company to be around that long. You know, go back 30 years ago and try to find other companies that were giving financial advice and see if they're still around.
19: Exactly. You know what I say about when we talk about 30 years ago? You might still be in diapers at that time.
20: You usually do have something to say about that.
19: I got to bring it up once in a while, but the Academy has physical locations across the country, matter of fact, across the world, teaching people just like you how to invest and trade. A physical place to go to be able to build these skills, whether it's stocks, options, futures, Forex, just learning more about financial literacy. And that's one of the things that this country lacks of is financial literacy. So we're going to discuss that here today on Investing and Trading Live. So the S&P 500, obviously, back at all-time highs after this holiday weekend. And just really, if you look at the price chart, there are several weeks in a row. 1, 2, 3, 4, 5, 6, 7, 8 consecutive weeks. Al must have this data before I even look. That's why I keep him on the show, because he brings the data and the knowledge, because he is the stock master. So the S&P 500 looking great for buyers, and same thing going with the NASDAQ around almost 30,000 now. I mean, right at that $30,000 mark. The Dow Jones reaching those highs as well, 50,750. So wow, just a great opportunity with these markets. So people that aren't trading or investing right now, I'll tell you what, Al, they are missing out.
20: Really?
19: So we have great markets there. Gold and silver continuing to chug along. You have gold sitting right around the $4,400 mark. The silver market, $74, $75 bucks per troy ounce is what they like to call it. Bitcoin around $75,000. You have Ethereum right around $2,000. Let's see, what else do we want to look at here? Oh, some notable stocks. NVIDIA, $209. Taking a little drop here over the last couple days. Tesla, same story. You're seeing some green candles to the upside for several weeks and not the all-time highs, and then Nike continuing to struggle, but a little bit of a small pullback over the last 2 weeks. So, Al, with this holiday week coming and going, and the opportunities that are coming in the markets, what should investors and traders be looking for as these weeks come into the summertime?
20: Well, opportunities, and as long as the market is open, there will be opportunities, whether it's going up, whether it's going down sideways, or a combination of all three. And I think one of the problems people have, the market has done, this market has done remarkably well. We had this recovery has been basically unbelievable. Even over the Memorial Day weekend, usually in a long weekend like that, people will take risk off, but instead, they added risk. So I think people are just assuming that the situation with Iran is over, and basically they're investing based on a resolution of that.
19: It's almost like assume the situation.
20: That's exactly right. And I think what's happened, I think we talked about this before, whenever we have a situation that seems catastrophic at first, the market always almost kind of becomes desensitized to that. Look at Ukraine and Russia. There's still things going on there. We hardly hear about them anymore. And there are things that are happening that would have moved the market significantly when that event first happened. And now, it's the market just kind of shrugs it off. This market wants to go higher, and markets are really designed to do that, but not in a straight line. So there's always opportunities here. And I think what happens now, a lot of people think, well, the opportunities are over. I missed it. Or this is not, I'm going to wait for a perfect market. Well, listen to this. I think it's important to know that being in the market that may not be perfect beats waiting to invest in a perfect market, because there's never going to be one that is perfect.
19: It's always a perfect market. If the market is up, it's perfect because there are buying opportunities.
20: As long as it's open.
19: If the market is down, there are selling opportunities. If the market is sideways, there are opportunities with options in a sideways market. So, Al, it's really always a perfect market. And that's a great thing about the markets, is it's always great.
20: Right. It is. There's always an opportunity no matter what's happening. And I think the people that are coming into these classes that you'll be talking about, they understand that educated investors are just more successful because they know when, how, and why to react to things. The knowledge is out there. There's no shortage of knowledge, Josh, but there's a shortage of skills and how to use that knowledge. And that's really important. All knowledge does is take up space in your head, but somehow you have to transfer that knowledge to something that is beneficial for you, that actually works for you. That's where education comes in. It's not just providing proper education. It's not just providing knowledge. It's building the skills to use it. And then, to be honest with you, having some guidance and support and maybe some mentoring to help you to kind of walk down the path that is right for you.
19: Yeah,
20: and each person should have a different path that's specific to them.
19: And quite frankly, that's what Trading Academy has been doing for 29 years
20: now. Exactly right.
19: Is educating the public, bringing financial literacy back to people so they have that education, but then applying that, which is a skill. And so it's knowledge to educate, or education to knowledge, and building the skill to be able to apply the things you want to apply financially in the markets. And that's what the market is really for. And there are opportunities every single day when you have that skill. And it all starts with learning the skill, learning the knowledge first in these free trading and investing workshops that I'd like to give away seats to. And when people are coming to these workshops, they're going to learn about the markets, how they work, financial literacy, and just be able to make smart investing decisions. It begins in this free workshop. To come in, just text the word trade to the number 210-210 right now for two seats. Text the word trade right now to the number 210-210 for two seats for a free investing and trading workshop on how to get started if you're brand new, or strategies for more consistency if you're a seasoned investor. Text the word trade to the number 210-210. Folks, we got a lot more to discuss. Don't turn that dial. This is Josh and Al, Investing and Trading Live. We will be right back. Get ready, because this week, something big is happening. If you've been wanting to take control of your money,
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0: 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As always, each and every week, right here on the radio station, I am your host, Josh Lilquist, with my good friend, Al Connigson, talking about the do's and the don'ts of the financial markets, how to make smart investing decisions with your retirement accounts, which we'll discuss here shortly. Also, those trading accounts, which we will also discuss here, right here and right now. And Trading Academy is the world leader in financial literacy, teaching people that just like you, the skills of investing and trading. They have physical locations worldwide, places you can go to learn these skills, to build these skills with a team of instructors, but also have a community of traders and investors. And I think that's one of the most important things, Al, is having a community behind you that are all doing the same thing, the same strategy, and quite frankly, having fun with it. And that's one of the cool things is people come to Trading Academy sometimes just to have some fun.
20: It's like a country club for traders, Josh.
0: You're exactly right. And we have free investing and trading workshops where it all starts, where you can come in to see, check it out and see what it's all about. Text the word TRADE to the number 210-210 right now for two seats for a free investing and trading workshop live, local, and in person near you. 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Also, follow and subscribe to the podcast. 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You have your investors and you have your traders. Mm-hmm. We also have the people that really don't know what they're looking for.
20: Right.
0: So on this segment here, let's talk about those traders or those people that are looking for trading strategies.
20: Okay.
0: They're looking to for maybe build a second income or a third income, or maybe it's their first income and they want the market to be able to be that vehicle to do that.
20: Sure.
0: They have a job and they want to be able to do this in the evenings or their own time. They want to be able to do this and still have their everyday life not necessarily change that much. And to do that, really the market is the only way or the only opportunity that's out there that allows that, because there are 24-hour markets. There's leverage involved where you can use your money wisely
19: And in my very biased opinion, I think it's that less risk, because you can minimize your risk by minimizing the dollars that you actually put into the market.
20: Exactly.
19: And the buying power has basically that that the word says it all. It gives you buying power. So, you know, if there's someone driving their car right now and they're like, gosh, I'm just sick of my job. Say it's 6 in the morning, 6:30 in the morning, they're driving. Maybe it's 7 or 8 in the morning. I'm just sick of working on Saturday mornings, and I just want to be able to have a strategy where I can do something in the evenings so then I can spend time with my families on the weekends, spend mm-hmm. time with my loved ones. Maybe go a lot of the, probably have a lot of graduation parties right now people are going to or missing out on because they're working, and the kids are going to be off of school here, and they want to be able to spend the time that we have with them. So what are some of the opportunities that the market gives with income strategies in the markets, whether it's during the day, whether it's during the evening, and talk about how that buying power works so our listeners understand, yes, you have that opportunity to do that on top of your job.
20: Okay, well, you have a couple of choices. If that's what Josh just described, if you want to use your time to your advantage, spend more time with your kids, spend more time traveling. If you like to fish, go fish. If you like to golf, go out and play golf. Well, here's one thing you can do. Go into your boss's office and say, look, I don't want to come to work anymore, but you're going to pay me anyways. I'm not going to do a job. You just pay me.
19: Al, you know, we might have some bosses calling us and saying, hey, don't be saying that on the radio.
20: So maybe that's not a good idea.
19: Probably okay. Not.
20: All right. Well, what else can you do? Well, you can buy a lottery ticket and hope you win.
19: Well, let's ask our listeners how that's been working.
20: Good luck with that. Or what if there was a way? What if there was like a huge ATM machine that you could draw money from pretty much whenever you wanted to? That's what the financial markets are. And here's a problem. Most people that have any kind of advice or any kind of knowledge are really concentrating on the part of the market that isn't going to allow them to use their time now. And the market, we talk about traders and investors. Josh used those words, trading and investing. What's the difference? A trader is somebody who is in this short term, who is somebody who gets into and out of a position with the full profit potential in a short time period. That's up to you, whatever that time is. If it's daily, weekly, monthly, a strategy can be put together based on those time frames. But that's what a trader is. An investor is somebody who is putting money away for the long term, for down the road. That's what Wall Street is advising you to do, is put a portfolio together, hold on to it for 10, 20, 30 years. Don't worry about crashes or corrections. The market comes back. Don't worry about the price you pay to get into something. None of those things are important. That's what they say. Well, what if you want to use your time now? Well, there are assets that you probably, if that's what you want to do, you're probably going to have to learn how to use. We talk about those in these classes, and we help guide people on to whatever the right asset is for them. There are things like options, the futures market, the foreign exchange market. Those are great short-term trading vehicles. They also have leverage, and Josh kind of referred to the getting the most benefit out of your money. Leverage allows you to do that. You can have a much smaller account than you would if you had to put together a long-term stock portfolio. Leverage means each dollar you invest is actually controlling something that is a multiple of it. It's like a mortgage on a home. Maybe you get 10 to 1, 20 to 1, 100 to 1. That means the money that you are using to benefit you and to kind of be able to use that time to the way you want to, that's going to give you the opportunity to do it with a smaller portfolio to start with the potential for bigger returns.
19: Well, that just allows more people to get into it then as well.
20: Because, absolutely.
19: You know, what people are hearing out there is, well, it's so expensive to get started. Right. Well, if you trade stocks, that's actually true. But when you have leveraged assets, you have more efficiencies with your dollars. And that's what we really discuss in these investing and trading workshops, Al, is how to be efficient with your capital, but also your time, which I know you'll discuss here in a little bit. So if you want to learn more about these different assets that allow you to use leverage and buying power and being more efficient with your capital, we have classes specifically on that. Text the word trade to the number 210-210 right now for 2 seats for that free investing and trading workshop that discusses these assets that give you that buying power. Text the word trade to the number 210-210 right now for 2 seats. So Al, the 24-hour market is pretty appealing for people as well. I mean, talk about that and why it's important to understand markets that are open 24 hours a day.
20: Well, it gives you choices. Maybe there are things that you're going to do with your time that are taking up the 6.5 hours that the stock market's open. Well, maybe you want to look at something like futures or the foreign exchange market, Forex, which are open essentially 24 hours a day. So it gives you many more choices. You kind of choose not only when you want to put your efforts into it, but you may find that there's a certain time period that works best for you. And these are all things that we help you with in these classes. But having that opportunity to have a market available to you almost 24 hours a day. Forex is 24 hours a day. Crypto, 24 hours a day, 7 days a week. So there are some great opportunities out there for you to take advantage of your time. You schedule your time the way you want to. They have leverage. So again, you can use those smaller amounts of money. And they also are going to give you the opportunity to achieve a potential profit in a shorter time period. The problem with what most people is taught to do is to put a portfolio together and hold on to it. And that's typically going to be a stock portfolio. Well, let's say that you decide you want to take a trip and you don't have enough extra income from your job to be able to do that. So what do you do? Are you going to take money from the portfolio you're supposed to hold on to long term? Then you're just depleting that pile that you were going to rely on when you are in your 60s, 70s, or 80s. Once you learn how to generate income, that skill is going to be one of those most powerful things that you will ever achieve, because no longer do you have to be that concerned about inflation or what's happening in the economy or the markets. If you have the skill to be able to generate income in different market conditions, different market directions, you know, that's something that you carry with you for life. When you go into retirement and you do leave your job, or when you retire early and you leave your job, the income from your job is gone. That short-term income that you use to pay everyday bills and to do things you want to do short-term. That's why I think learning how to generate income is probably the most important way for you to start. Building wealth is also very important, but you really can't build that wealth unless you have that income portion taken care of. In other words, when you're done working and you get your paycheck and you pay your bills and have a little bit of fun, is there any money left over? For almost 70% of the people in this country, there isn't, or isn't enough to put into a wealth portfolio or retirement portfolio. That's one of the reasons we have a retirement crisis in this country. So concentrating on the income side of the markets is critically important. And it may mean doing something that you don't know about, like futures, Forex, and options. A lot of people have no knowledge about that. And if you talk to people that have tried it on their own, they're going to just initiate a fear response from you because they've lost money. Because they have no idea what they were doing.
19: Yeah, and they're not new. They've been around for a very, very long time. They're just a little bit different than what you've been seeing out there. Now, do you think, let me ask you this, Al, do you think what you see and hear out there, whether it's on the old interweb, the old WWW, or the old the tube, right, the TV, do you think that they're showing you the things that you should be doing that's the most beneficial for you, or do you think it's something they want you to do?
20: Well, the things that you're hearing are beneficial, but not for you.
19: There you go.
20: They're beneficial for the people that are throwing these things out there. And, we know that these markets are manipulated. We know that there are things that are being said and being done to boost the bottom line of the big firms, of the hedge funds, the professional traders. The professional traders, they have no problem admitting to you that they make their money off of the emotions of the public.
19: Yep.
20: And how do they do that? Well, maybe there's stories that come out that are positive or negative about a company or the economy that gets you to react emotionally.
19: Well, that ties back into Trading Academy, Al, is because imagine this. Imagine you came to one of Trading Academy's workshops and you understood what the clues might be when that stuff is happening. Would that help you? Would that protect you? Would that give you more of an opportunity or increase your odds and probabilities? Heck
20: yep.
19: Yeah.
20: Yep.
19: And that's what it's all about, is understanding what these opportunities are, when things could happen, and then being able to make smart investing decisions prior to that happening.
20: Right.
19: Or you're protected if it does. So really, these things that are happening, it doesn't really matter. And that's what we discuss in these free trading and investing workshops that we're getting thousands and thousands of people right now that are registering for these classes right now. And I think it's because obviously we got thousands and thousands of people listening to the radio show and the podcast, but people are understanding the opportunities that are out there now. So I'd like to give you a moment to do that, to get started with this. Text the word trade to the number 210 right now for two seats for a free trading and investing workshop, live, local, and in person near you. Al teaches these. I teach these as well. We have a great time talking about the markets and bringing the financial illiteracy and flipping that to financial literacy. If you're driving, you might want to pull over. Text the word trade to the number 210 right now for two seats. When you do that, you will get a text instantly, and it'll be a link to our landing page. Yes, folks, it's going to be a bunch of numbers and letters, and all you got to do is click that link. It'll bring you straight to our landing page, and on that landing page, we will have several locations and dates for you. If you're listening to the show right now, we actually have several locations, probably very close to your backyard. So that way you can come to these workshops, whether it's a Saturday morning or a Wednesday evening or a Sunday morning or who knows, maybe it's Sunday afternoon. Whatever works best for you, we have those times available. Text the word trade to the number 210-210 right now for two seats. So also, if you do miss that, Ronnie will give you a call. So Ronnie's going to be giving you a call if you missed that workshop to find a date that works best for you and your family, whether it's during the weekdays, weekends, anybody can attend. Also, one for you and one for a friend. Text the word trade to the number 210-210. Al, we still have a lot more to discuss. These segments go by so fast. I swear we could talk for hours on this, but yes, folks, we have 1 hour today. So coming up next, we're going to talk about retirement strategies and tie it all together. This is Josh and Al, Investing and Trading Live. We will be right back. What if the next chapter of your life could be the one where everything changes? For so many, investing feels confusing, overwhelming, even impossible. But the truth is, wealth isn't just for the lucky or the elite. 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
23: 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Mostly sunny skies and a high near 83, along with winds out of the south at about 10 to 15 miles an hour.
19: 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My name is Josh Lilquist, talking about the do's, the don'ts of the financial markets, how to get started if you're brand new and don't know a stock from a stick, or if you're a seasoned investor but you're looking for more consistency. Trading Academy is that one-stop shop for you. 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Mm-hmm. Everybody has the same amount of time in their day. It depends on what you do with that time. The great thing is you're not stuck to a certain time of day to trade and invest, because in the market, there are assets that are open 24 hours a day. You have that futures market and Forex market once again. Well, quite frankly, the crypto market is 24/7. That does not close.
20: Right, that's right.
19: So there, quite frankly, is opportunities all day, every day, and it's endless. But you mentioned, I think, in the second or first segment about when an opportunity is there, it's gone. But you have to be ready for that next opportunity. And that goes the same thing with your investing strategies as well. Because in investing, to have a strategy, quote unquote, long term, you need to identify, we'll call it shorter term investments, being able to realize profits. And that's how you compound an account. Mm-hmm. And that way, you're not just in a hope strategy, because if you buy with no plan of gain or loss, that is just a hope strategy.
20: Yep.
19: And unfortunately, most people try to do that. And why is that? It's because you're told to do that by the brokers, by the advisors, by TV. And it's the same saying. And they're not doing that same thing. They're doing the total opposite in their portfolios. It's one of those things, do as I say, not as I do. And we've been having a lot of people that are coming to the academy that have noticed that, Al, which I think is pretty cool, because people are noticing that, you know, in my very biased opinion, a lot of things that you're hearing out there is all a work. In the wrestling business, you call it a work, where it's really not the truth. Oh. And most people are seeing through that now. And they're saying, hey, I've been seeing this stuff on TV, and my portfolio isn't doing the same thing. What can I do differently? And I want you to discuss that. Why does Trading Academy, which has been specializing in financial education almost 30 years now. First off, they've been around for 30 years. You can't find that in a lot of industries.
20: Correct.
19: But how do they help people build, how do they help people have the opportunity to get to retirement on their terms?
20: Well, I think one of the things that we do is kind of blow apart the story about the 401ks, how that's going to be everything you need to go into retirement comfortably. What people are finding is that they're going into retirement, they've done this buy and hold strategy that is part of the 401k, and they're realizing, hey, you know what, I don't have enough money. Maybe 40 years or 50 years ago, what you had might be enough, because back, you know, years ago, the average man lived to be about 68 years. That was the average lifespan. Well, now people are living 20, 30, 40 years after their retirement. A lot of the retirement plans, if you even have a plan, were put together based on things that might have been applicable and workable 40 years ago. That's not happening now. And when you go into retirement, you might have to change the rate of return that you get based on things that happen to you or happen in the economy. That means you have to understand how to do that. How can you change the rate of return you get? Well, you may have to use something different than you've used before. Just a return increase of about 2% can have a huge impact on the returns that you get. If you start with $50,000, and you are $10,000. Let's say you start with $10,000, you leave it in the market for 50 years, and you get 10%. That return would be about $1,174,000. If you only get 8%, 2% less, your return is going to be about 460 some thousand. That's a difference of over 700,000 just because of 2%. So what if you get 12% or 14%? Well, maybe you need to get a bigger return when you go into retirement. How do you do that without taking a lot of risk? Well, you use the income strategies that we teach our students that you can use regardless of whether you're still working or if you're in retirement. Look at this. The most important thing when you retire isn't the amount of money you have in your retirement account. It's how much income you can generate off of that. And when you put a retirement plan together, a couple of the things that 401ks don't do, it doesn't allow you to have protection on your assets. So when the market crashes or corrects, whatever you have in that 401k or 403b is going to go down. It's basically not paying you the income that you need on a regular basis, and it's not giving you the opportunity to outperform the market. So we have a strategy that we talk about in these free workshops that Josh is talking about and that our students use. It's called Strategic Investor. It has three components to it. It protects, it pays, and it multiplies. By protects, I mean it has a risk strategy in place, so when the market does correct, you're not going down with it. You're protected. It pays. What I mean by that is it has an ongoing source of income, which is going to be important because the income from your job is gone, and then multiplies. How does it multiply? Well, there's a market component to it that we actually manage that makes sure that you are always participating in a component of the market that's outperforming. To be honest, you know, people used to look at the 60-40 and then 40-60. What I mean by that is when you're still young, when you're working, 60% should be in stocks, 40% in fixed income. Then when you go into retirement, you switch that. 60% fixed income, 40% stocks. That's not going to cut it these days because the fixed income vehicles might only be paying 3-4%. With inflation running around 3% and then some fees being taken out, you're lucky to even break even. You have to participate in the markets, in the financial markets in some way. And that's part of what we put together for our students for their wealth and their retirement portfolios. 401ks have been sold to us as the panacea. It basically was an experiment that on boomers that are retiring now, and they're realizing too late that it's not providing what they need. You know, in some cases, depending on how much money you have and how much money you put into the 401ks, you know, you may be in decent shape. But what if we go through a 40, 50, 60% retracement? Oh, how can that happen? Well, it did. In the year 2000, the S&P was down 50%. Between the end of 2007 and the beginning of 2009, the S&P was down 57%. NASDAQ was down probably closer to 70, 80%. That can have a huge impact on the quality of your life, your lifestyle when you go into retirement. If you retire the year something like that happens or the year after something like that happens, that's going to have a significant impact on how you live, because a lot of people, when they saw 50% of what they had taken away, they were still withdrawing from it. They were taking withdrawals to pay the bills, to live. And when you're doing that, you have much less money there to have to participate when the market goes back up again. So that's why it's so important to have protection. So if we do have a major drawdown like that, you're not going to suffer. It's not going to have that impact on you, but it also should be paying a regular income source to you, and then, again, participating in the market.
19: I think that's important, Al, to really realize is having an income strategy off of what you do have, because it just doesn't last as long as people think these days. You have inflation. Things just keep going up, so you do need to have something to continue to fill that bucket that you have, and that's your quote unquote your monies. And we discuss these retirement strategies and retirement concepts right here locally at the Academy. I mean, Trading Academy is the world leader in financial literacy, financial education. And on their 30th year, actually on their 29th year, I should say, almost 30, teaching people just like you how to do this yourself and do that with confidence. And it all starts with a free investing and trading workshop. To attend one of these, live, local, and in person, all you got to do is text the word TRADE to the number 210-210. That's text TRADE right now to the number 210-210. When you do that, you'll get a text right back. It'll be a link to the landing page. Click that link, I know you're on your phone. 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If you do miss that, we'll make sure Ronnie gives you a call to find the right date and time for you as well. We have a lot more to discuss. Stay tuned. We're going to talk about more retirement strategies. This is Josh and Al, Investing and Trading Live. We'll be right back.
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4: 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As always, I am your host, Josh Lilliquist. And on the last segment, we cover those retirement strategies, those retirement concepts, and hopefully we can inspire people to do this yourself. Learn the skills, learn the techniques, the concepts, and how to make smart investing decisions. And hopefully that'll keep more of your money, because it's not always about making that money. It's about how much you keep. And that's one of the things I think the market has really disguised or kind of led people to believe that the market is up right now. Quite frankly, it's only up about 7% on the year, which really isn't a lot. But it's getting people to think how easy it is. Well, right now, technically, it probably is a little bit easy. But it doesn't last forever. So the key is to keep what you have and continue to grow that in any type of market. And that's why we have these free investing and trading workshops that we do live, local, and in person near you to help you do this properly. Do this with steps. Do this with rules and an actual strategy. If you're looking for that, if you're driving right now and you're looking for that strategy, come into one of these free investing and trading workshops, live, local, and in person, by texting the word trade to the number 210-210. I did mention, if you are driving, you might want to pull over. Text the word trade to the number 210-210 right now for 2 seats for a free investing and trading workshop, live, local, and in person near you, where we talk about retirement accounts, income accounts, how to make smart in investing and trading decisions within both of those. Text trade to the number 210-210. When you do that, you'll get a text right back. There will be a link to our landing page in that text. It's just going to be a bunch of numbers and letters. All you got to do is click that link, you know, move your thumb over about a quarter of an inch, click that link, and it'll bring you straight to the landing page. When you go to the landing page, all you got to do is pick the best date and time for you. In the location that you're at right now, there's probably going to be more than one opportunity, because we do these free investing and trading workshops all across the area where you're at right now. So we're probably near your backyard. Pick the best location that fits for you and your spouse. Text the word trade to the number 210-210. One for you and one for a friend. 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That's Investing and Trading Live, wherever you listen to your podcasts, on Apple Podcasts, iHeartRadio, Spotify, and the Odyssey app. Al, on this next segment here, I think it's time we summarize a little bit what we've been talking about today. Mm-hmm. We've talked about at the beginning how great the opportunities are in the markets. There's so many opportunities every single day. And I think you mentioned in the futures market, the S&P 500 has...
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4: And the NASDAQ have roughly about $6,000 of opportunity. That's just based off of the activity in the market each day. Mm-hmm. Now, we'll discuss what that might look like when you come into these free investing and trading workshops. It doesn't mean you're going to get that just by going and buying the S&P 500. So don't go do that, my friends. So we talked through that. So the opportunities are endless. The strategy that you need needs some rules. It needs some steps within that. You need to be decisive and follow that strategy and click the mouse, because trading investing is just a click of a button away nowadays. You can do it all on a computer. Quite frankly, you can do it all on a phone now as well. We also talked about income strategies by using other assets other than just the stock market. The stock market is available, but it requires a little bit more capital than you need with the futures or the Forex market. Also, those markets are open 24 hours a day.

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0: Gabby is in Gainesville, Florida. Hi, Gabby. How are you? Well, I'll keep doing that. Gabby, how are you?
1: I'm doing well. How are you, Dave and Jade?
0: Better than we deserve. What's up?
1: Alrighty. So, my husband and I just got married in January, and since before we got married, we were starting on the baby steps because we both had student loan debt and a bit of credit card debt. However, my husband owns our house with his mother and with his mother, my mother-in-law, because they bought the house after he graduated college as an investment for him. And she plans on moving the ownership to myself within the next month or two. But she also plans on refinancing the house. But to do so, it's tied with my husband's credit score. And one of our biggest debt sums is his credit card. So she's been pressuring us to make sure we pay that down. But since we've been following the baby steps, we've been going with our smallest debts first. So basically, my question is, should we focus on paying down his credit card so that we can refinance the house, or should we stick to the
0: So how much plan? Is on the credit card?
1: It's about $12,000.
0: Okay. And how much is the other debts?
1: So my student loans are about $14,000. Mm-hmm. His student loans are $12,000. Mm-hmm. My credit card is $8,000. Mm-hmm. And his credit card is $12,000.
0: Yeah, you already gave me, that's the one you already gave me, right?
1: Yes, sir.
0: Okay. All right. So they're all fairly close.
1: Yes.
0: And your household income now is what?
1: It's about $100K.
0: Okay.
2: When you do the refi, what's the interest rate moving to?
1: So they've been waiting for the interest rates to drop. Right now it's at 7%, but they're hoping for at least 4%.
2: What's it current? I'm saying currently.
0: It's currently 7.
1: Yes.
0: Yeah, because the market rate right now is about 5, right? You need to talk to Churchill Mortgage about your refinance, okay? And get a 15-year fixed rate, because you should be somewhere in that 5% mm-hmm. range in the marketplace right now. And that's a wonderful savings as well.
2: That would be great.
0: So let me say something to, as preventative medicine. That's not the answer is yes, pay down the credit card because they're all fairly similar and this accomplishes a bigger goal. And it's not because she's pressuring, it's because she's offering. So I don't understand how we got here with him and his mom owning the house together. That's not bothering me as much. And what I want to make sure you hear is this lady is.

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4: With SRN News, I'm John Scott. Attacks continue and tensions remain high in the Middle East.
5: Iran and the United States have again exchanged fire in the Persian Gulf, testing this nominal ceasefire in the Iran war. What we've heard from U.S. military officials is that the Iranians launched ballistic missiles targeting both Kuwait and Bahrain this morning. Now, the U.S. officials say that that fire was either intercepted or broke up over the Persian Gulf, not striking any targets. The Iranians say that they targeted the U.S. Navy's 5th Fleet headquarters in Bahrain, as well as a military base in another country they didn't identify.
4: Correspondent John Gambrell. Republicans have won a partisan redistricting battle for Congress. The GOP could gain about 10 U.S. House seats in the upcoming November elections if the new voting districts perform as intended. Democrats needing only a few seats to take control. This is SRN News.
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12: 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From the JTR Roofing Studios, we are looking at 84-degree temperatures, intermittent clouds, and southern winds of 10 to 15 miles per hour.
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0: Welcome back to the Ramsey Show in the Fairwinds Credit Union Studios. Jade Washall, Ramsey personality, number one best-selling author, is my co-host. Ricky is in Riverside, California. Hi, Ricky. How are you?
25: I'm doing well. Just a little nervous, but happy to be on talking to you guys.
0: You too. What's up?
25: I have a pretty stressful situation that my wife and I are going through. I've been animating and games, making pretty decent money for the past 4 years. And I've recently lost that job about a month ago. And now just doing the budget over the weekend, it showed that we were short about $3,000 this month, just with the mortgage and all of our bills and just groceries and all that. So I've been trying to figure out what is the best path. And the only thing that I can think of is possibly selling our house. But I've listened to you guys in the past and I'm not sure if like our situation warrants that or if there's anything else that I can do, but just incredibly stressed.
0: Not bad. So I'm sorry. That's scary. Yeah, so you were an animator, did you say?
25: Yes. Yeah.
0: Okay. And you were making what?
25: 2019. I was on average it was 120 to 150. Recently, most recently, I was making 130. Mm-hmm. I just got a job at Home Depot.
16: Good.
25: About 6 weeks ago, and I'm sorry. I'm making 21 an hour, so mm-hmm. I think that's like 40K. So I don't know if I should.
0: Yeah. Is your wife working outside the home, sir?
25: Yes, she works for the state of California. She makes about, her take-home pay is $4,000. It would be higher, but they automatically deduct her retirement. And
0: what does she do there?
25: Health insurance. She she checks the licenses for foster care facilities. So
0: okay. And why did the animation job go away?
25: It's just been, the industry's been really rough. The one that I just had was just a contract position, after a layoff that I had last year. So this was the contract from September to the end of April. And right around the new year, I've been applying, reaching out to old coworkers, anybody that I can, recruiters on LinkedIn, anyone that had any sort of connection. I've had interviews. I had an interview recently at Apple. Just found out I didn't get it yesterday. And interviewed the other game studios. I get close, and then it's usually that final interview where I just don't seem to get it. So I haven't been able to line up another animation job.
0: So but it sounds like there is jobs out there in this industry, that the industry isn't dying. You just hadn't landed after your last contract. You haven't landed the new gig, is all.
25: In my opinion, I think it's dying. During the pandemic, it was doing really well because everybody was stuck home gaming. So gaming studios overhired. Things leveled back out, and games aren't doing nearly as well. So there's
0: is gaming what you were doing before?
25: Yeah, I've been doing game animation.
0: How is AI affecting animation?
25: I think it is starting to affect it to a degree. I think like commercials are starting to use AI more, which that takes jobs away from animators. I don't think it's really affected games yet, unless I just don't know. Mm-hmm. But it's affecting like movies and TV and advertising for sure.
0: Okay. All right. But you're bringing in $3,000 a month, and she's bringing in $4,000, and you're still $3,000 short.
25: Yeah.
0: How much debt do you guys have, not counting your house?
25: Not counting the house, I did the math. It was about $160,000.
0: On what?
25: My student loans were $55,000. My wife's are $20,000. We do have a car for $40,000, and just a couple of like personal loans, like one for $17,000, another one for $10,000, another for $5,000. We owe $10,000 to the IRS from taxes not getting enough taken out of checks.
0: Okay. All right. So the levers to pull are, before I'd sell the house, I'd sell the car, and I'd sell it tomorrow, and get out of a $40,000 car, get into a $5,000 car, and I would let the student loan, put the student loans on hardship deferral temporarily, trying to get cash flow going here, and then you need, but if you're going to pay something, you pay food first, lights and water second, house third, and cars and car gasoline fourth to get to work. So food, shelter, transportation, and utilities before you do anything, before those cards or loans, student loans or anything else gets paid, okay? But, yeah, I'd get rid of the car immediately. Then I would set a, you know, pick up another second job to go with this one.
16: Yeah, I was going to say.
0: And fill in the blank here because you're not working 40 at Home Depot.
16: And can your wife pick up a side hustle as well?
25: Maybe my wife, on Monday, I had a breakdown at work, so they actually converted me to full-time on the spot, which was super nice. So I'm working 40 hours now.
0: That's all, though. I mean, you can work another 30.
25: Yeah, I can.
0: Yeah, I'm not, this is not a permanent solution. I'm trying to keep the water in the lake while we get a new position as an animator. Okay. Mm-hmm. And then what I would do, so let's pretend that you can strain and work 60, 70 hours and she can work 60, 70 hours. We sell the car. We're on beans and rice and beans. We're having a garage sale. We got so much stuff on Craigslist. The children think they're next. You know, we're really, really dumping stuff out of here and we can barely hold on. That's what I want to get to.
25: Right.
0: And I think you can get there.
16: I think you can get there.
0: But that's a temporary thing. And then I would say, if I don't land an animator's job and get my income back up to get us back to where we can breathe again within X number of months, then we're going to sell the house. And so I'm like 3 months, 4 months.
25: Okay.
0: You can't sustain the thing I'm talking about for 6 years.
16: No, this is a short term.
0: So we're saying, you know, we're going to give this until after Christmas. We're going to give this until Thanksgiving. But, you know, if we're thinking about selling a house, we would want to sell it after the first of the year. So if you could hang on for 6 months doing this, and if you haven't landed the animator job in 6 months, then, yeah, you probably do need to do something different. You need to adjust your career.
25: Okay.
0: The other thing I would advise you, and I am not an AI expert by any stretch of the imagination, although Ramsey is spending a lot of time on it here, the people inside this building are, it is not the answer to everything. It is artificial. It is not real. But it is affecting, disrupting some of these industries. And if I'm in your shoes, I'm going to learn what it's doing to my industry, and I'm going to start learning how to use it instead of it putting me out of business.

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1: With SRN News, I'm John Scott. California's crowded primary for governor still unresolved. The votes were still being counted. Democrats Javier Becerra and Republican Steve Hilton started looking to November, laying out their visions for leading the nation's most populous state and one of the world's largest economies. A federal judge considering whether to throw out a jury's guilty verdict against former Wisconsin judge Hannah Dugan, who was convicted of felony obstruction for helping an immigrant evade federal officers. Dugan had been scheduled to be sentenced today, but U.S. District Judge Lynn Adelman postponed the proceedings indefinitely to instead hear arguments about whether to overturn her conviction. CBS News has fired Scott Pelley, the firing over the future of 60 Minutes, the country's top-rated news program. This is SRN News.
2: 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From the JTR Roofing Studios, we are looking at 84-degree temperatures with intermittent clouds and southern winds of 10 to 15 miles per hour.
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3: 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Hi, Susan. How are you?
6: I'm good. How are you?
3: Better than I deserve. What's up?
6: Yeah, so my question is about how to handle conversations about differing financial values with family members.
3: Like who?
6: Like close family members.
7: Mom and dad?
6: Siblings.
7: Siblings. Tell us the situation that's where something's coming up and you feel like you need to have a discussion.
6: Yeah, so it's kind of come up a couple different times. So previously it's been about like vacation budgets, and we kind of set our budget, and you can tell that it's maybe a little lower. Recently it was about a last minute travel plan situation, and they didn't feel like they could commit to a date. And I made the mistake of saying, like, well, we can't afford to do, like, a last-minute plane ticket because those can be obviously more expensive.
7: Sure.
6: And their response was, oh, well, we talked about it, and we'll just pay the extra. For us, yes, for me. And I've spoke wrong. It was not that we couldn't afford to. It's that we choose not to, like,
7: you don't want to
3: just turn around and say that. You know, the difference is, listen, I got to tell you, Dave and Sharon love traveling. We do not get joy out of traveling without a plan.
7: Or overpaying when you don't have to.
3: And so everything is planned out to the nth degree. Even our impulses are planned. And so that's what we get joy from. Other people get joy about just landing somewhere, getting a rental car, and figuring it out. And that is fun for them. I don't travel with those people.
7: Bingo.
3: They would drive me bonkers. And there are some of those people I love dearly, but we don't travel alike. And I'm not staying in that place. I'm not sleeping in the back seat because you couldn't get a reservation. I'm not standing outside in the sun for an hour and a half because you can't get in a freaking restaurant. I've had the reservation for 4 months before I got there. And so that's the difference. And it's okay. If you want to live free and all that, then do it, you know? But Dave has a plan.
7: You're not wrong.
3: And so it's either one's okay, and I just tell people that. So, and we have relatives and friends that are in both camps that are everything's planned out to the nth degree.
7: Are they usually like that? Have you found in the past that, hey, we just are yin and yang when it comes to the way we travel?
6: Yeah. I mean, they're definitely more last minute. They're also just willing to like, oh, it's not a big deal financially.
3: Yeah,
7: I think Dave's right. These are not your travel companions. I think it's as simple as that. And it's no shade.
3: Yeah,
7: it's just
3: I'm going with you. I'm not going with you. If it's a family thing, the way we're going to go is if you plan it. Otherwise, the family ain't going to be there.
7: Yeah, I think that's fair. I think that's totally.

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1: With SRN News, I'm John Scott. Kuwait briefly shut its main airport after Iranian drones heavily damaged a passenger terminal building, killing one and wounding dozens. The U.S. military said Iran fired missiles at Kuwait, which fell apart en route, and downed drones targeting American forces. President Trump insists peace negotiations are ongoing. A hearing in Luigi Mangione's state murder case was held in secret after the judge shut down the press and public without explanation. The 28-year-old Mangione accused of killing United Healthcare CEO Brian Thompson in 2024. In consumer news, Ford recalling over 400,000 vehicles because of a seatbelt issue that may result in an injury if a crash occurs. The recall includes certain Ford Expedition and Lincoln Navigator vehicles with model years 2018 through 2022. This is SRN News.
2: 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From the JTR Roofing Studios, we're looking at 85-degree temperatures with intermittent clouds and southern winds of 10 to 15 miles per hour.
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2: With SRN News, I'm Keith Peters in Washington. Iran claims negotiations with the U.S. are on hold as Israel continues to attack Lebanon. Hezbollah and Prime Minister Netanyahu say attacks are on pause.
3: All this comes as the Iranians say that they have stopped negotiating with the Americans over the ongoing fighting between Israel and Hezbollah in Lebanon. Now, U.S. President Donald Trump has insisted that these talks are going on, but two Iranian semi-official news agencies, as well as one regional official, say that Iran has not responded after warning over Israel threatening to bomb Beirut the other day. So all this put together shows just how tentative this ceasefire is. And while there aren't really ongoing, continuous hostilities, these individual attacks are adding up to something much greater and a wider threat to regional security.
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19: This is a Bloomberg Business of Sports report. Golden State Warriors star Steph Curry signed an endorsement deal with Li Ning, a Chinese sportswear giant, as it seeks to reignite growth in a sluggish consumer market. Li Ning says the partnership will start with basketball and golf products and then extend into broader consumer lifestyle sport categories. Curry parted ways with Under Armour last November. The two biggest conferences in college sports released a statement saying they do not support the current version of a bipartisan bill designed to regulate an industry struggling for answers in a quickly changing era in which some players make millions. The Southeastern and Big Ten conferences said the bill leaves critical issues unresolved, including not meaningfully preempting state laws with a federal one, which has long been considered a key element for a measure to get support from the NCAA and the conferences. With a Bloomberg Business of Sports report, I'm Michael Barr.
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22: So going in ahead of the call, the question was for one of their key technologies, whether it was a market slowdown or a competitive dynamic. The previous company reporting, Boston Scientific, talked about a slowdown, turned into what was going to happen when Medtronic reported. They reported very positive, 124% growth in this one segment, eased a lot of concern ahead of the call.
23: Right.
22: And so turning into their fiscal 2027 guidance shows signs of upside in the future because of that momentum in that segment.
23: A medical device maker like Medtronic, how much are they impacted by healthcare policy out there? It seems like it's such a, hey, you guys have to figure out what the earnings are going to be and all that kind of stuff, but you also have to have an opinion on kind of how policy is going to unveil over the next several years.
22: It's tough. It's always a labyrinth. It's a black box, what's going on in CMS and the FDA. MedTech is a little bit less impacted by it. You're going to have procedure volumes. You have the aging demographic. They're going to have knee procedures done. They're going to have heart surgery done, things like that. Recently, it's more been the GLPs. And so I remember 2-3 years ago when GLPs first came out, everyone thought MedTech was dead. They were able to maintain procedure volumes. Now with the rise of oral GLPs, that is kind of coming back.
23: So what's the thinking there? What's the thesis?
22: Basically, it's easier to take a GLP orally as a pill versus injecting yourself.
23: And so therefore, I'll need fewer knee replacements?
22: There's data out there that's showing that it aids with cardiovascular cases.
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25: I'm Hannah Elliott.
26: And I'm Matt Miller. This is Hot Pursuit. Coming up on today's program, we have Ken Ahn, formerly of Goldman Sachs and Sotheby's, now running the Broad Arrow auction group, which has seen such incredible growth lately, right?
25: Yeah, yes. And Ken is fresh off coming from the Villa d'Este auction, which, of course, returned amazing results, especially on some Ferraris. I think Ferraris is going to be a big theme for us this episode, Matt.
26: Yes. I was just going to say that, so a warning that we spoke with Ken before Ferrari released the Luce. It's
25: this
26: new
25: $640,000
26: four-door, five-seat electric vehicle that everybody has a take on. And I mean everybody.
25: Yes.
26: People who aren't car people at all.
25: I think it's important to keep that in mind that we all know what opinions are like. Everybody has one. And it's important to be able to stay a little bit clear-headed and not get mired down in the peanut gallery of people who have an opinion, but not much else.
26: Well, the thing is, people don't have very different opinions. Everybody has pretty much the same take on the Luce.
25: Well, I don't know, Matt. I think you and I have different opinions about it.
26: Yeah, I personally, I think I do as well. So we'll talk about that. And I have driven, one bonkers 911 competitor, the M2 CS, BMW's M2 CS. I spent a week with that, so I have some thoughts. And I've driven an electric Mercedes, which isn't anything
25: like... So this is good.
26: Yes.
25: This is good to know because, right? You're going to say it's not anything like the AMG GT four-door.
26: Exactly, which you saw and would have been, like, according to the global peanut gallery, the ugliest and most horrible EV and any car launch of the year until a week later, Ferrari was like, hold my beer.
25: Right, exactly. I love it. You know, I did go to that launch on the 6th Street Bridge. It's very close to our garage anyway, so it felt like right in my own backyard. And I don't think that car looked that bad, to be honest.
26: I didn't get the outrage.
25: I've got other, let's talk about other issues associated with AMG doing an electric sedan. But the car itself for a sedan looked fine. I have no problem with how it looks.
26: I mean, I feel like if you think that's the worst thing in the automotive world, you really haven't been following Mercedes design language for the past 25 years.
25: Or Jaguar, for that instance.
26: Right, but I mean, even Mercedes, me, is just an extension of what we've been seeing.
25: I think it's slightly better. I thought it looked more interesting. Yeah.
26: I totally agree. And I grew up with the C classes of the late 90s, early 2000s, and there were horrible, like, Honda CRX design elements in Mercedes then. So, like, now, I'm immune to it. I didn't think it was as awful as, I mean, do I particularly love that car? No, but they don't want to be pleasing everyone all the time. And across brands, that's, I think, the case. You want to have some kind of controversy about the brand. You don't want to make it as bad as Chris Bangle did at BMW.
25: The Bangle butt. The infamous Bangle butt.
26: Yeah. You don't want people saying, oh, it's a Fiat Multipla, right?
25: No, but I agree. You don't, not everybody has to like everything all the time. I totally agree with that. The important thing is to be very specific about what you're trying to say and what you're trying to communicate to the people that you do want to buy the car. That, to me, is the thing. And that is really, I think, the tension with Ferrari, because their core base, pretty universally, I think, doesn't like the Luce. But Ferrari has done this thing where they're trying to attract some new, they need to expand. They're a publicly held company. They need to continue to somehow bring in new people.
26: Right.
25: And I mean, like, this maybe will do it.
26: So on that note, I mean, a publicly held company whose stock has been crucified.
25: I know.
26: Right. From the highs, they've lost a third of the value of their company. and I wonder how much this has to do with it, or I did wonder that. Wait, was I showing you the Hermes chart also?
25: You sent me a chart.
26: Yeah, if you put Ferrari stock up against Hermes, they track each other almost perfectly. So as soon as the Luce came out, I thought, oh, this is why everyone sold the stock. Because it started at that investor day when Michael Dean of Bloomberg Intelligence saw all the Chinese battery boxes, you know? But
0: The fact is they've been tracking Hermes perfectly. It's a luxury mm-hmm. issue. It's not an Completely. EV issue. I want to just drill down though and get some more specifics on the Mercedes because yes. you were there at the launch. Mm-hmm. Brad Pitt, I think, drove it. Is that right?
25: Yes, Brad was there.
0: You got a black eye.
25: I did get a black eye. Yeah. And let this be a reminder for everyone that just be careful at car shows. I have no problem saying, this was a freak accident. I don't hold Mercedes liable in any way. It could happen anywhere. They had swept that road a million times. I'm very familiar with the asphalt on that bridge. It's a very compromised bridge, and we can go into that.
0: It
25: was a freak thing, but I did get hit in the eye with a rock, and I got a really good shiner.
0: Unrelated, I love these car review guys out of Canada. I always talk about the straight pipes, you know,
25: on
0: YouTube. They go around as part of their, you know, normal testing track, a corner that they call cliche corner. And for the important cars like this, they go out and sweep cliche corner, which
25: it's a real thing. And, you know, when you're getting pushed, this didn't happen to me. I was actually pretty far back in the stands, but at other car events, when the security are pushing you back from the road, there's a reason for that. It's because who knows what could, you know, get kicked up.
0: But this car isn't a production vehicle, right? Is it a concept still?
25: No, it's production. This car is going forward. This is the first electric vehicle from a Falterbach, and it's moving forward. This is full steam ahead.
0: AMG's headquarters in Southwest Germany are in Falterbach, and it's one of my favorite German town names to say.
25: Yeah, it makes you sound like you know what you're talking about.
0: Exactly.
25: I've not been there, but I like to reference.
0: It's not far from Stuttgart. I've been there quite a bit.
25: I figured you had.
0: Because I went to school in Tubingen, which is also right there. So this car is going to actually come out. And the interesting thing I thought, besides the fact that everyone thought that was super ugly and almost died until the Luce came out, and then they thought they were even more dead. It's got 1,153 horsepower.
25: Yes.
0: It has 1,475 pound-feet of torque. It does 0-60 in 2.1 seconds. Like, just massive numbers, but does anyone care about that?
25: Here's the thing. The electrification of cars has totally commoditized speed performance figures, by which I mean no. They all start to sound the same. They all have 1,000 horsepower. They all do 0-60 in just under 3 seconds. They all have a top speed of around 200 miles an hour. And they all look like the same sedan or tiny SUV. So it starts to feel like nothing. It starts to feel mid.
0: Right.
25: It starts to feel like AI slop. And the other thing about this car that people really didn't like was the fact that Mercedes made such a big point of fabricating a V8 engine sound to it. I actually thought it sounded cool. The problem was that Mercedes is saying it sounds like a V8, which, like, it's not a V8. So, you know, it sounds like and is are two different things. I thought it sounded cool. It's a different thing. But to your point, Matt, no, and I'm actually working on a story right now about the death of the halo car, the true traditional halo car, like the Carrera GT, like the Acura RA, like the NSX. Like, these were halo cars, and now we see lots of cars that have these performance figures that would beat any supercar from the past, but they all kind of blend together.
0: Yeah, for sure.
25: Yeah.
0: So, like, right now I'm driving the Mercedes CLA, and it's a world away from, what was that one that you saw called, the GT AMG?
25: The AMG GT four-door coupe.
0: Okay, this little Mercedes that I'm driving is an absolute world away. I mean, for one thing, it starts at, I think, $47,000 or something, right?
25: Okay.
0: It has 268 horsepower.
25: Wow, that's cute.
0: Quarter. It has 247 pound-feet of torque. And yet, it's an electric car, so it feels so quick.
25: Oh, interesting.
0: And I have been flying to work in this thing.
25: That's cool. I bet it's fun.
0: It's kind of fun, but like with every electric car I drive, the first few hours or the first few days with it, The novelty of the instant torque and going so fast without making sound or vibrations is pretty cool. And then it wears off because there's nothing for me to really connect with longer term. This is the Alex Roy, like, vibrations or heartbeat theory.
25: Yes.
0: And so
25: I think
0: it's spot on. Like, electric car I've ever driven for a full week has enough to keep me, has enough soul, that I feel like, I could actually own one and be happy with it longer term, with the exception of the huge, like, Luxo barges, like the BMW i7, because to me, the isolation, the suspension, like the really expensive trickery that creates the magic carpet ride actually does give it a soul. It's not the engine anymore. It's about
25: something else.
0: Yeah. But, I just want to say quickly about this CLA. Mercedes is so good at the finishing touches, at the fit of the panels, at the, you know, the window switch when you pull up on it or push down on it. It's like butter. The turn signal makes the perfect sound. They have little pieces of actual metal where my Dodge has like cheap plastic everywhere. Mm-hmm. The wood finish. I'm not a fan of the huge screens, and this thing is just like a 60 inch flat screen in the front. Mm-hmm. But the way they've done it
25: works.
0: It works really well.
25: Totally.
0: And that's the luxury. That's what you're paying the extra, premium for.
25: Totally. I think Mercedes has the best interiors. Maybe there are some that are equal to it, but none are better than a Mercedes interior right now. And maybe people don't like the screens, but the thing is, these screens work. They feel apropos to the overall package of the car. So I totally agree.
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0: I'm Matt Miller, along with Hannah Elliott, and this is Hot Pursuit on Bloomberg Radio. All right, with all of that out of the way, should we get to Ken On?
1: Let's get to Ken On. I want to know all about the auction market and what to expect this summer.
0: Ken, you do now a ton of these really cool events, and I'm sure you're at Pebble, and you're obviously Amelia Island, and Villa d'Este. To me, that would be the one. If I could only do one in terms of the concours, I think that would be it.
2: It's an amazing setup. And Hannah, I'm with you. Even in Detroit, it was probably a 17-hour door-to-door trip back a couple nights ago. But it is a magical setting on the shores of Lake Como. It's certainly, you know, once in your life, if you're a car person, I'd highly recommend at least once in your life. But it's the longest standing Concours d'Elegance, I would argue, the first one in current form that we know, started in 1929. And it's maintained its tradition over the years. And it's a very beautiful, so the quality of the cars, the setting, the people, the Concours itself is just amazing.
1: We obviously brought you on, Ken, to talk about some of the auction sales, because in addition to the Concours, you guys held an auction, and I'm so interested to dive into these results with you. You know, the top sellers are like two Ferraris and a Porsche supercars. Can you just give us a rundown of, is this a surprise at all to you? How did the numbers come out? What are, when you look at the results, what are you seeing that we should know?
2: Yeah, so this was actually only our second auction there at Villa d'Este. We actually, that was our launching point last year for our European auction schedule. And obviously when a lot of the car events and auctions go hand in hand, just like you see at Monterey Peninsula or when you see at Amelia, when car collectors and car lovers gather, and it's a great place to launch your auctions. The results were fantastic. We were up about 33% year over year, and we thought we had an amazing first year. We actually thought to ourselves, how are we going to repeat that number and not be a one-hit wonder? But it was very strong. By the way, that is also in line with what's happening in the broader market. So before we dive into the specifics of the auctions, you know, based on our Hagerty Market Intelligence and Automotive Intelligence team's data, through April year to date, total sales across all auctions, live and online, is up about 30%. So that's not surprising that we were up 33% year over year as well. We're seeing a very robust market condition. What's really interesting, and having been a former Wall Street guy and looking at the markets and looking at the data, is I've never seen in my 10 years this kind of phenomenon happening where the average sale price so far this year, year over year, is up 25%, but median prices is down 1%. So what that means is the very high end of the market is incredibly robust, whereas the broader market is relatively flat. And so that's a very interesting phenomenon we're seeing now. You know, we talked about,
0: dude, that's a K-shaped. You've got a K-shaped collector car market.
2: You just took the word exactly out of my mouth. It's a K-shape that we're seeing everywhere. We're seeing this in fine arts. Mm-hmm. We're seeing this in fine wine, seeing in luxury real estate, watches. And it's really a K-shape.
0: Where stocks?
2: The stocks, yes. And you know, it's not a unique phenomenon to the car world, but we are seeing this consistent theme happening. And the fact that the very high end of the market is very robust, I think, is obviously the big win behind a lot of the auction houses in the industry. But the broader market is relatively flat, and I would argue on the lower price points, it's actually fairly weak. And that's not surprising given all of the broader macro and geopolitical situation that we're obviously going through. There is also, I think, something that's additional to that, which is, we see this in the capital markets. You know, the gold is up like 50% just this year so far, right? And there's a gravitational force towards tangible assets. And I think cars, among art and other things, are especially very high-end cars, limited production cars, holy grail type cars. I think that's where the capital is gravitating towards.
0: By the way, it's so cool that you have all this Hagerty data and that you analyze it the way you do, which is pretty unique because of your background. Tell us how you started in your professional life and what led you then to the world of high-end cars.
2: Yeah, man, it's a good question. It's an accident, and I love the fact that that accident happened for me. Mm-hmm. I've always been interested in business. I started my career as a management consultant, and then after business school, I spent about 7 years on Wall Street at Goldman Sachs as an investment banker. And I always wanted to manage, leverage my strategy and financial markets background to be in business and more towards entrepreneurial opportunities. It was by sheer accident that I ended up at Sotheby's as the head of strategy and corporate development back in 2014 when I left Wall Street. And I didn't actually know that this world existed, but in my personal life, cars were my ultimate passion since I was a little kid. You know, I've always been cars, cars, cars. I was probably the only football player in college where on Friday nights, I'm in the library looking at the latest car magazines that just came out that week. You know, whether it's Car and Driver, Motor Trend, you know, Auto Week, I would go through every one of those magazines. So I've always loved cars. I've always wanted to be in business. I never thought that my professional sort of desire and my passion.
0: When you said football player at college, that piqued my interest. And when someone pauses and then says college, I know that what you want to say is Harvard, right? Which is
2: your background,
0: which
2: yes.
0: is where you did your undergrad and your MBA. Wow. And
1: very discreet, very discreet.
0: What was football like? Done. What was football like at Harvard? Because whenever you talk about Harvard football, people are always like, "That's not a D1 school," you know. But there have been some Harvard players that went to the NFL, and it is actually the beginning, really, of college football. That's the roots of football.
2: Yeah, I mean, early days it was, you know, it's the Big Four, right? And there's still photos of Harvard versus Michigan and things like that back in the days. I would argue, chicken tongue, that it is still Division One. It's Division One AA. I would say it's still very competitive, but the academic environment and the athletics environment was great. And to your point, Matt, several of my teammates went to the NFL. Matt Burke was the multiple wow. Pro Bowler, won the Super Bowl. My classmate, Isaiah Kazvinsky, was a linebacker that played special teams for Seattle Seahawks when they went to the Super Bowl. So there's few that come out of the Ivy Leagues.
0: And you,
1: it wasn't very cool.
0: And you, I mean, I don't want to go too far here, but I imagine as a football player who was on the field with future NFL guys and an MBA dude who ended up at Goldman Sachs, a lot of your colleagues, a lot of your classmates, and a lot of your teammates are probably clients now of Broad Arrow.
2: Yeah, I think that's right. And I somehow ended up in the used car business, but that's here we are.
1: Well, can we talk about some of these top sellers? Know, not to get back to the boring stuff, but like I just find it so fascinating that these are, it seems like a continuation of what we have seen, which is that these are sort of late model supercars. Is that going to change anytime soon? I mean, we can talk into the future. We've got big auctions coming this summer. We've got the sales in Monterey. Do you see any sign of this changing?
2: It's a very good question, Hannah, and I get asked that question a lot from our clients as well. Math would indicate that it would be very difficult to sustain. What I mean by that is we started seeing this in Q4 and really into beginning of this year, where the hypercars and modern supercars have really gone up in value. A Ferrari Enzo nearly tripled in value in a period of about 12 months, right? And the question then becomes, you know, humans all have a tendency of recency bias and a tendency to linearly project. If you were to linearly project that type of growth rate, the implied market cap, so to speak, of Ferrari Enzos could be bigger than Ferrari itself. And it just creates, you know, you wonder how long can it last. Having said that, As of now, the market still appears to be very robust. We saw that continuation just in the weekend in Italy. And we've been seeing it over and over. There were some questions after January. MECAP had an amazing sale. And, you know, was it a flash in a pot or is that a sustainable trend? And February and end of January, Paris auctions, and then so on and so forth through March, through our Amelia sale, and Monaco, as well as Villa d'Este, you're seeing this robust market for the high-end and the K-shape that we talked about across both sides of the pond currently.
1: How are tariffs affecting these sales? For instance, in sales in Europe, are those cars staying in Europe with mostly European money? And is that a change from previous years?
2: It's a really good question. Tariffs, it's certainly has an impact, right? Because what used to cost 2.5% to import to the U.S. is now costing a lot more with the current tax regime. Having said that, it's...
0: How much a lot more, Ken? Is it like 15% if you want to bring a car back from Italy?
2: That's right.
1: That's a lot.
2: That's right.
1: Yep.
2: Yeah, it's a lot. And so that changes your dynamics. But what's interesting is in Europe, I was surprised by the number of U.S. buyers who are still purchasing cars. So we had a Ferrari 550 Barchetta, as well as a couple of Nissan GTRs that were all purchased by U.S. buyers, fully knowing that it would cost them 15% to import in addition to transport and everything else. And that's interesting because in Europe as well, for some of the really low mileage modern cars, because of the way the VAT system works, a lot of the European buyers still have to pay 20% VAT on top of what they purchased it for. So what it ended up doing was it's still advantageous for certain cars and models for U.S. buyers to buy. I would say it's less robust than, I guess, a year or two ago when U.S. dollar was relatively much stronger and the tariff was lower.
0: 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It's the show and podcast covering all things cars. I'm Matt Miller, along with Hannah Elliott, and this is Bloomberg.
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29: I mean, are you ever tempted? You see so many cars come across your desk. Do you ever think, oh, I'm going to pull that one to the side for my own? For my own self, or what are you tempted by?
30: Yeah, I'm tempted by a lot. It's like a kid that loves candy that works in a candy store is never a good thing. Of course, I love going through the catalogs and looking at cars. There are strict, and especially us, Hagerty being a public company, and

0: Classic, they held a what's called a prelude tour. So it's a sort of a mini rally across the map, to your point, those twisty roads around, Lake Como and Lugano. And we ended up at Monza, where,
1: Oh,
0: Monza was
1: wow.
0: the And there were a couple of classic and modern BMWs that BMW had set up to run the track. And as clients were running the track, as I still have a day job, and my emails were exploding. So I snuck to the back from the paddock and went outside and was diligently looking at my email. And someone comes up to me. It should occur to me in Italy, this completely American accent, someone says, "Do you mind if I grab this chair? Is this seat taken?" And I actually didn't even look up. And I said, "No, not at all. Take the seat." And then I thought, wait, this person's American. So I looked up and the voice sounded familiar. And it was Randy Nonenberg, of the CEO
1: Oh,
0: of
1: of course. Yeah.
0: Taylor. And it
1: Small
0: just so
1: world.
0: happened, he was not part of this event. He was not part of
1: Oh,
0: anything.
1: interesting.
0: Him and his buddy, two of them, decided to drive his, he has a Ford Falcon sitting in Europe, and they decided to drive down to Italy. And it's one of those bucket list
1: Nice.
0: things for them. And so they decided to go on Monza. I guess he saw me down the track and decided to come over to find me when I was diligently going through my emails. And we were talking, we grabbed, lunch together outside of the food truck. And it's so funny because he was following my ID tag, and he said, "Man, you've been really active on our platform, haven't you?"
1: That's
0: That's
1: funny.
0: pretty, yeah, that's funny. Yeah.
1: By the way, do
0: Yeah.
1: you think there are any crazy steals out there? Do you think there's anything that this market's undervalued? I've noticed lately that any big German limousines, and I'm specifically looking for and have had three deals for a BMW M760 have fallen through. But,
2: Oh.
1: they depreciate like mad. I mean, somebody buys them for 200 grand and then 3 years later they're going for 60.
0: Yes, I think there's two things. One, thematically, a lot of the really good iconic classics have really been weak over the last few years with all of the things that are happening on the high end and modern cars. There is, Hannah, you had a really good article last Friday, I think it was, about
1: The
0: the
1: inheritance
0: wealth
1: one,
0: transfer.
1: and
0: Yes,
1: you're
0: the
1: in
0: great
1: it.
0: wealth transfer.
1: And thank you very much for your comments. They were very
0: Oh no, thank you
1: helpful.
0: for having me on. But in there you talk about this great wealth transfer, and the current owners passing away or passing the wealth to the next generation, and there are a number of cars that are coming to the market. There are What we're seeing is a clear change in and shift in the demand outside of the cars and the genres of cars that people like. The younger generation, millennials and Gen X, are much more gravitating towards 1980s, 90s, 2000s cars, whereas the baby boomers were collecting, if you're a collector, pre-war iconic, pre-war cars or 50s, 60s race cars, etc. As supply of those are coming to the market at a very fast pace, because we've, at least in the Western world, we've not seen this population of baby boomers who are kind of going through that snake, right? I'm sort of imagining a cow going through a snake, right? And as they're going toward the end
1: Oh
0: of that
1: boy.
0: snake,
1: We're not going to use the word hoard. We're not going to use the
0: no use of
1: word
0: it. But I guess my point, long-winded way of saying, 50s, 60s, 70s, great iconic classics have really come down a lot in value. We had an Aston Martin Volante short chassis. Those were 900,000 to $1 million cars 4 or 5 years ago. We're struggling to bring half of that value.
1: Whoa.
0: Now you talk about,
1: Wow.
0: Matt, the Bugatti that you mentioned earlier. Those were multi-million dollar cars, 5, 10 years ago when I started in this industry. We barely cleared €1 million for it. Now, it's all
1: Wow.
0: relative, but from a value
1: That guy
0: perspective,
1: had 8,000 miles on it, though.
0: may have been rolled over a couple times and restored, but yes.
1: I'm just joking,
0: So.
1: but anyone who's listening, if you go to the Broad Arrow website, you can click on the result and you can see the actual speedometer on that Bugatti. It shows 8,000,
0: It's
1: but it's
0: probably
1: only a
0: something
1: four
0: that's
1: digit
0: very
1: speedometer, so.
0: And then to your point earlier, I personally like modern, you've mentioned

0: in Mercedes. I love the late 90s, early 2000s, European Mercedes and BMWs, especially like SL65 with,
1: Hell yes.
0: 6 liter. Those things are remarkable mechanical engines, but those cars are in their $30,000, $40,000. They used to be 200,000 when new. And I think, personally, I think those are really cool.
1: That's the
2: Interesting.
1: W140, right? So that's
2: I like that.
1: absolutely vault-like. I mean, that was over-engineered to the point of loss-making for Mercedes. That was before cost cuts came into vogue and the motor is understressed. So you get, mountains of torque, but it can do so much more. Like it's never gonna, you can put hundreds of thousands of miles on that motor.
0: For sure. Again, I like sort of the 80s, 90s just because I grew up with those. But BMW 850 CSI, right? It's a V12 six-speed manual car. Those things are, I don't know, depending on the mileage, $70,000 to $100,000 that were iconic. And those, when BMW made those, they lost in today's dollars billions of in terms of producing those. And low quantity, there's only a couple hundred that came to the US. So there are some spots where I think it's whether it's a long-term financial gain or not, I think for value for the money, there are cars that are very attractive.
2: That was Ken on with Broad Arrow. Now we're gonna leave and go about our
1: Wait a
2: business.
1: second. We didn't get to I
2: Yes.
1: didn't get to hear about your Indy 500, and I saw
2: Okay.
1: pictures.
2: Yes.
1: It looked like you guys were
2: Oh,
1: doing
2: Matt.
1: like hot laps. It looked like Magnus was wearing like an actual race car driver
2: Yeah.
1: suit.
2: Yes, Matt did, or Magnus did do a few hot laps. I did not, but he did. I have to say, I have been to Indy races before, but I never really got it. I admit, I spent so much time thinking about Formula One. I never really got any, but I get it now. The 500 was incredible. I want to go back every year. It was like Woodstock and Sebring combined. It was so fun. And the race itself, a closest finish in IndyCar
1: History.
2: history in 110 years. Amazing race. Amazing access. It's kind of unbelievable compared to F1, where everything is very strict and very tightly regulated, and it's all these layers of access. In Indy, I mean, we were on the track until about 2 minutes until the start of the race. It was very free flowing. It took 15 minutes to get to the track in the morning, and then about 2.5 hours to get out of the track. Which was actually kind of cool because then I spent a lot of time watching everybody party in the grass and the infield and
1: In their
2: at their house.
1: RVs,
2: Yes, it was
1: in their
2: kind of, it was
1: tents.
2: honestly so cool and
1: Did you drink a
2: exciting.
1: ton of light beer?
2: I don't drink beer, but I did have a couple tipples of champagne, of course.
1: Is it fair? Is it okay for us to say I'm bummed that McLaren didn't win?
2: Oh, it's totally fair. Pato, why are
1: I
2: you
1: mean,
2: bummed at
1: Zach.
2: McLaren?
1: Because I
2: Yeah.
1: want
2: Well,
1: Zach Brown to win every race in the Triple Crown under his
2: yeah.
1: leadership of McLaren,
2: Sure. Well, I saw Zach there. I greeted him. He loves our podcast, so that was really great.
1: That's
2: That
1: cool.
2: was before the race, though, so I did not see him after the race. I will say for me, I was disappointed that Alex Rossi didn't get to finish because, he had broke his foot and in pre-race, and then raced with a broken foot, which I thought was very courageous. So I would have liked to see him at least finish. But congrats to Felix Rosenquist, the
1: Very
2: new
1: cool.
2: champion.
1: Did you get to
2: Yeah.
1: watch Montreal, the F1 race?
2: I didn't see a lick of it.
1: It was good.
2: Was it?
1: Yeah. Very good weekend for F1.
2: I
1: Mainly
2: yeah.
1: because of the rival of the intra Mercedes
2: Yeah.
1: rivalry,
2: Are
1: Kimi
2: you a
1: and
2: Kimi fan?
1: George fighting hard. I don't know if I'm necessarily a Kimi fan, but he's a kid and he's got a
2: Yeah.
1: chip on his shoulder.
2: I
1: And
2: know.
1: during the sprint race, he like came very close to crashing his car and knocking his teammate off the track on a couple of occasions. Like he was really making some lunges. And that's what I'm here for, you know?
2: Yeah,
1: I'm
2: it
1: bummed
2: must
1: that
2: be.
1: George's car had, well, I don't want to spoil it for you, but
2: No, you're not spoiling it
1: all
2: at
1: right.
2: all.
1: So George
2: I know
1: broke
2: the
1: down in the
2: results.
1: race, you
2: Yeah,
1: know, Yeah. And Kimi won again. And what's that? Four races in a row that he's won? Is that, that can't be possible. Am I thinking
2: think that's
1: of
2: MotoGP? True.
1: No, that's crazy.
2: No, that's true. And I will say I can totally get why George would be royally annoyed by this, because I remember when he was the bright young thing and he was like the cute kid that came on and was doing so well.
1: And he was now, on Lewis's team.
2: Yes. And now it's just like, that would royally annoy me as well. I get it. I get it. It feels like young, dumb luck sometimes.
1: Kind of.
2: It's not, but I'm sure that could be what it feels like.
1: I mean, it's just, I thought Formula One was going to blow so hard this year after watching the first race. And it's really been every race since then pretty great. That does it for this week's edition of Hot Pursuit. It's the show and podcast from Bloomberg. 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
4: With SRN News, I'm Keith Peters in Washington. It looks like we're still waiting on results in California's primary.
5: California Democrats are facing some challenges despite their redrawn congressional map. In California's primary, the two top vote-getters advanced to the general election regardless of party. In Los Angeles, Democratic Mayor Karen Bass advances to a November runoff in her bid for re-election.
6: Hello!
5: Courtesy KABC. And in the race for California governor, Democratic candidate and billionaire Tom Steyer is trailing behind the two top vote getters, Democrat Javier Becerra and Republican Steve Hilton.
7: Whether you voted for me or not, I am here for you, for every single one of you.
5: I'm Donna Water.
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11: 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From the JTR Roofing Studios, we're looking at 84-degree temperatures with intermittent clouds and southern winds of 10 to 15 miles per hour.
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0: This is 10,000 Takes, brought to you by Minnesota Score Radio. Wally and Eric back for yet another day. We are ecstatic you've tuned us in on a 10K Takes Wednesday, the first hump day in June of 2026. And as always, we will lead things off with the weather shtick, where the thermometer in the Twin Cities today topped out at Jack Hughes. And your overnight low, Conrad Dobler. That would be his St. Louis Cardinals number.
1: I thought I remember Dobler as Phillip 66.
0: Bingo. Okay. Yeah, Route 66.
1: Yeah.
0: The 100-year anniversary of Route 66 this summer if you're looking for a road trip.
1: Okay.
0: So Chicago to Santa Monica.
1: I think I'll pass.
0: Wow. That's Americana there.
1: Yeah, well, at $5 a gallon, forget it.
0: Well, wait a minute. That'd be a bargain in Santa Monica.
1: I was just going to say.
0: And in Chicago, it probably would be too.
1: Yeah. Somewhere in between, it might be $5.
0: In Oklahoma, you might get it for 3.25.
1: Yeah. You're probably right. All right. And who was the other one? Howard Hughes?
0: Jack Hughes.
1: Oh, Jack Hughes.
0: The golden goal.
1: Oh, that's right. I don't know. 85.
0: Ooh. One tick low.
1: Oh, Gary Collins, 86.
0: Yeah, 86. Jack Hughes, New Jersey Devils, brother of Quinn. And, of course, what's going to happen with the Hughes brothers? Are they going to all align?
1: TBA.
0: Luke Hughes as well. He's with New Jersey. Do they come to Minnesota, or does Quinn go there? Yeah, TBA. The Wild have to figure that out. Luke Hughes, of course, the Olympic hero for Team USA in Italy. And he's had already three All-Star game appearances and a young rising star, Jack Hughes.
1: Jack Hughes. Okay. Yeah, he had the golden goal that got them the gold medal over the team from Canada. And I don't know if that's a huge factor for Quinn Hughes. I think he just wants to play hockey and get paid, to be quite honest. But never know. I mean, at some point, that might become important to him. I don't know if it's that important right now. He hasn't really talked about it much. But we'll see what your Wild offer him. We'll see if they could keep him on board. That's the $64,000 question, or in this case, the $64 million question.
0: Yeah, for sure. And where's your better chance of winning a Stanley Cup, or at least going deep into the playoffs? By the way, Jack Hughes, who had that golden goal against Team Canada to win it for the U.S.,
1: yes.
0: That puck is on display in the Olympics 26 exhibit at the Hall of Fame in Toronto. But Hughes believes it should be his puck, that he should have the right to do what he wants with it. Well, and he took some shots at the HOF in Toronto for grabbing that goal.
1: Well, didn't the president want it?
0: I think he wants everything.
1: Well,
0: by the way,
1: there is Megan, to that.
0: Megan Keller scored the golden goal for the Team USA women. And that milestone puck is in Toronto, too.
1: Thought she was a broadcaster, a newscaster. Oh, that's Megan Kelly, my bad.
0: Yeah. Nice. Well, that's close. I look at it this way. Canada can't win a Stanley Cup, so they got to have these famous pucks.
1: Fair enough. And by the way, she's kind of switched teams, too. I saw her going after the POTUS.
0: Recently. In other words, she's with MTG now.
1: Yes.
0: Your gal, Marjorie Taylor.
1: I don't know about that. I think I'm going to leave that out there.
0: Oh, boy.
1: Okay. All right. And then Conrad Dobler, the nasty one.
0: Yes. We lost him 3 years ago at the age of 73. Played at Wyoming. That's Josh Allen's school. St. Louis Cardinals, 72-77, then New Orleans, then Buffalo. Three Pro Bowls. And well, he was just a mean guy.
1: Yes, but he was.
0: You think about, and he was with Dan Dierdorf, who's a legendary offensive tackle. But you think about, first of all, those teams. I know you were in St. Louis for a while. Those St. Louis Cardinal teams
2: would have translated to this era with Jim Hart and Terry Metcalf and Mel Gray and all the explosiveness, J.V. Kane, Jackie Smith. They could put points on the board. Eric Coryell had it going on, didn't he? And that O-line was great. Yeah. Dobler was one of the guys up front.
1: Don Coryell had it figured out. He was the offensive wizard of that era for sure. And as you said, he had great weapons. And Conrad Dobler and that O-line made it happen. And Jim Hart didn't need to be particularly mobile, and he wasn't at that stage in his career. He just needed to throw the football to guys like Mel Gray and hand the ball to Terry Metcalf in the flat and hand the ball off to Jim Otis. And yeah, they were good. They were fun to watch.
2: Terry Metcalf was electrifying. But my point on Conrad and why he was, you know, a guy that might punch you, you know, after the whistle blows, you think about on a weekly basis who he might go up against. You know, the Purple People Eaters, the Dallas Doomsday Defense, the Steel Curtain, the Fearsome Foursome. I mean, Washington always had good defenses. They were in the same division then with the St. Louis Cardinals, who are now in Phoenix, or yeah, Glendale, Arizona. Anyways, right. He was a guy who played with an attitude, no question about it. I don't know if he could last in today's football. He'd have a bunch of suspensions.
1: Mm-hmm. Yeah, you're right. Okie doke. Well, where do you want to lift off? Your Twins playing the White Sox this afternoon, or played the White Sox earlier today, but last night they secured a series victory by taking them out 6-4, two straight for the Twins. Couple straight losses for the Sox coming into this afternoon's tilt, but you know, they hit the baseball and they had a big, was it like the third inning? Was that the inning that they got?
2: Fourth.
1: Fourth run fourth. Okay, four run fourth.
2: Four in the four.
1: And they never looked back and got some big hits. Luke Keyshaw had a big hit. Tristan Gray that had that opposite field?
2: Yes.
1: Hit? Yeah, he did a nice job in that one. He had a couple of guys on and he just went the opposite way, a little line drive to left field, brought home a couple. So, good win for the Twins. They won this, and this is what we were talking about. If you recall, at the beginning of the week, on Monday, we said, look, what they need to do is to start winning series, and they've done that here. And was it Kansas City that's coming in on Friday? Is that right?
2: Yep, and the Royals are scuffling.
1: Yeah, so this is another team that they potentially could and should win a series from. If they, you know, get two out of three, just make incremental steps. Now, you didn't gain any ground on Cleveland yesterday because they beat the snot out of the Yankees. But you picked up ground on the White Sox, obviously.
2: And that's the team in front of them right now.
1: So. Exactly. So, yeah, so win series right now. Don't worry about the big picture. Just concentrate on what you got in front of you and – you know, they got a pretty decent outing from Prelip last night. He got him into the seventh inning, which I know he gave up the three runs, but the fact that he got him into the early part of the seventh inning is huge because you saved that tattered bullpen.
2: Yeah, and that bullpen was very good last night. Andrew Morris came in and only gave up one hit, no runs in two-thirds of an inning. Anthony Bonda got the hold, his seventh of the year. He pitched an inning, one hit, no runs. And then we saw Yendriz Gomez come in, and he threw gas.
1: He did.
2: To get the save, his fourth in the ninth inning. He was mid to upper 90s with some high heat, and he had a couple of Ks in that ninth. So the Twins, yeah, definitely going to win the series against the Chicago White Sox. And we'll see if they can – you know, have a productive homestand because Kansas City, as I mentioned a couple of minutes ago, the Royals are going to come in for four Thursday through Sunday. And that's a baseball team that's really fallen on hard times lately. I mean, Kansas City is right now at the bottom of the American right. League Central. So now maybe they're going to figure it out eventually, but right now they're not playing good baseball.
1: No, they aren't. But you know, as the season wears on, you know, teams are streaky, man. I mean, Seattle had a big winning streak going.
2: Seven
1: in a row going into last night. You know, the White Sox had five in a row coming into this week. The Twins had lost five in a row coming into this week. So it's very streaky so far. And it's right now the American League, other than Tampa, I guess the Yankees and Cleveland, there's really nobody playing outstanding baseball, although Seattle, as you mentioned, with the big winning streak, and maybe they're getting it, maybe they're getting it straightened out, and they have the personnel to do it.
2: They
1: That's
2: sure do.
1: You know.
2: I feel like that's a team that could run away with the AL West if they keep their players on the field. They were sniffing the World Series last season. They lost a heartbreaker in the ALCS to Toronto. Of course, the Mariners have never been to the World Series. And I saw them about a week and a half ago when I was down at the K. I saw them play twice against Kansas City, and they lost both games. And they were kind of sloppy in the two games I saw. But again, this is such a long season that that's a small sample size to judge a team on. But I want to ask you this, because I had this thought the other day, and I've definitely had it with the NFL now that they've gone to 17 games, how long and how dragged out an NFL season now seems. I feel like here we are, it's June 3rd.
1: Yep.
2: And I feel like this major league season is 3 months old, and I am blaming the fact that they start now in, late March, that they start the thing so early. It's like we've been playing baseball for a while, and yet it's only early June. Does it seem like it's just dragging on longer? I mean, I'm not complaining. I like baseball, but man, there's a lot of baseball left, but they've been playing for a while.
1: Yeah. Well, they've been playing for almost 2.5 months.
2: Yeah.
1: And it's only, today is what, June 3rd?
2: Yeah.
1: And they've been playing for 2.5. Normally at this time, you've been playing for 2 months.
2: If
1: right?
2: that.
1: Yeah. 8 weeks, whatever. If you start, April 5, 4, 5, 6, 7, it's right in there, you'd be playing for 2 months. But yeah, well, they spread it out, man. That's part of that, was part of that last collective bargaining agreement, that the players wanted more off time during the season. If they wanted, the owners wanted to keep the 162, which they do, players wanted more days off during the season, so they gave them to them. The All-Star break now, they don't play till. Do they even play on Friday anymore? I think they, or is it, or they go straight to Saturday. I know that they're off Wednesday and Thursday. They used to play on Thursday.
2: Yeah, I think some teams will start on Friday, but you're right. It's much longer than it used to be, and that's why some guys they opt out of an All-Star game. They're like, they'd rather have that time away, and time off. It's a huge honor to play in the game, but I can also see where, hey, maybe you just want to chill out with the kids, the wife, whoever, and go to the lake or go to the ocean and not think about baseball. But that's coming up too. We're now what, probably about 6 weeks away from an All-Star game in Philadelphia.
1: In Philadelphia, yeah. Our friend Scott Taylor, who writes for and works as a reporter and journalist up in Winnipeg. He was going to go cover the All-Star game for Minnesota Score. And he texted me a couple days ago and said, forget it. He said, airline tickets from Winnipeg to Philly were about $1,000 a piece, and he's not doing it.
2: Wow.
1: I just couldn't believe it.
2: Maybe he ought to drive. But then again, as we mentioned earlier, those petrol prices aren't exactly cheap.
1: No.
2: The game will be Tuesday, July 14th at Citizens Bank Park in Philly, 96th. Midsummer Classic. And, I'm hoping that maybe it goes to extra innings and they have to take it to the home run derby to
1: win
2: it, like last year with Kyle Schwarber, who will be in his home ballpark, assuming he's in the game. I guess we don't know that for sure yet.
1: Yeah, they ruined it for me last year by doing that. They ruined it for me when they put the stupid rule in. That's ridiculous. It's the dumbest thing I've ever heard.
2: I like to yank your chain. Hey, they're going to have it's of course, it's, America 250.
1: Why don't they do rock, paper, scissors, man?
2: Oh, wow.
1: I mean, if they're going to make it cheesy, might as well make it really cheesy. All right. What are you saying about America 250? Go on.
2: Well, they're going to have a signing of the Declaration of Independence at this All-Star festivity in Philadelphia. How about that?
1: Any notables going to be there to sign it? I mean, who's signing it?
2: I'll tell you what, if Shohei or Aaron Judge or Paul Skeen signs that Declaration of Independence, its value is going to go up.
1: Fair enough. So the Yankees go down last night to Cleveland, so they're still a game behind the Rays coming into tonight. Cleveland with a 2.5 game lead over the White Sox, and the Twins now six behind Cleveland. And in the West, the Mariners have now leapfrogged everybody, and they are now 2.5 games up on West Sacramento and the Rangers. So that's how your American League shapes up heading into tonight. And the Braves by far have the best record in baseball. They've won 41 games. They are just steamrolling their way right now, 9.5 games ahead of your Philadelphia Phillies. Wow.
2: Yeah, and I will give the Phillies credit, though. There's still time for them to maybe run down the Braves. If that doesn't happen, they can clearly get themselves in a wild card spot. But since they made that move and got rid of Rob Thompson, and now it's Don Mattingly, and
1: yep.
2: they have played much better baseball, and they've gotten themselves above 500. And we'll see if the Phillies can keep it going. The Twins will see them later this summer. They'll have a couple here, and then they play them in Iowa in the Field of Dreams corn game.
1: I forgot
2: Milwaukee,
1: about that.
2: Milwaukee's lead going into Wednesday, 6 over St. Louis in Pittsburgh in the most competitive division right now in Major League Baseball. We just have to tip our cap to the Milwaukee Brewers, because this is, by MLB standards, it's a small market. I believe it's the smallest market in baseball. The payroll is never that high, but boy, they develop, they draft, and they win. And
1: Pitching.
2: It is pitching. You're right. And look, they were a juggernaut. They had the top seed last year in the National League. Then they ran into my Dodgers, and it didn't go too well for them. But it's funny, because in the regular season, I think they were 6-0 against Los Angeles last season. But in the playoffs, they got swept. But my point is, they just keep winning. And the St. Louis Cardinals, who are, as I mentioned, 6 back, this is a young team, probably ahead of schedule. They call them the baby birds. They're the youngest team in Major League Baseball. Keep an eye on the Cardinals. And then the Dodgers, their lead is growing a bit over Arizona and San Diego.
1: Yep, 5.5 up. But when I mentioned the Phillies, 9.5 back, they are the second place Phillies. I forgot to mention that.
2: Yes,
1: They're second place and they're 9.5 back. So the Braves have really put some distance between themselves and the rest of the East. So anyway, all right. Any other baseball notes before we take a break here? Because we're going to talk to Warren Moon coming up next. And Warren's going to reflect on his times with Larry Fitzgerald Sr., who we lost earlier this week, our friend and colleague and frequent guest and sometime guest host. By the way, I forgot to mention, do you know that Larry is the only person who has ever done the TV show other than me and you? You were gone 1 week and he did it for you. Nobody else has been on our TV show except for me, you, and Larry. Larry filled in 1 week when you were gone. In the, 4 years we've done the TV show, Larry is the only one who did the show. So I failed to mention that a little bit earlier. But when I needed somebody, that was the first call I made. And I didn't have to make another one. He said yes immediately. And, of course, he took your paycheck, too, by the way.
2: Absolutely. And that's how Larry rolls. And I would expect it to be no other way. And we were at Target Field last night, and to see the White Sox and realize Larry would have been sitting behind us, and realizing that that's now a thing of the past, it's still surreal, it's still sad. And I know for the game on Monday, the Twins set up a memorial at the seat he usually occupies on the right side of the press box, and we got some photos of it. And,
1: yeah, I'll put it up on
2: touching tribute by the Minnesota Twins.
1: I'll put it up on Minnesota Scores Twitter, and I'll put our X feed, and I'll also put it up on our Facebook feed. So if you want to see it, I thought it was a nice tribute.
2: We did run into Steve Stone, Chicago White Sox broadcaster. Yes. Once upon a time, he tried to buy the Minnesota Twins.
1: I forgot about that.
2: Didn't quite work out, but I don't think he's too happy about how that all played out. Anyways, we'll take a break. Much more coming up. We are 10K Takes, your MLB ticket.
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1: We are Minnesota Score's 10,000 Takes, and we're going to continue talking about our friend who recently passed, Larry Fitzgerald. And joining us now to talk about him is a Hall of Famer, Warren Moon. Warren, well, Larry has been around in these parts now since the late 70s into the early 80s. I know he covered you when you played for the Vikings. Eric and I have been sharing the press box with him for about 30-plus years now. What are some of your memories of Larry Sr. As first as a journalist and then as a friend?
10: Well, I remember first meeting him at my first press conference when I came there to sign with the Vikings, and he came up and introduced himself and let me know kind of who he was and what his purpose was in the community and that type of thing. And I quickly found out exactly who he was after that, you know, because he had a presence about him, and he made sure that everybody knew kind of who he was and what he had to say. And he was excited to have me in town, basically, because, you know, I'm an African-American quarterback, and he hadn't seen many of those in Minneapolis over the, you know, course of the time that he was living there. So he was excited about that fact. And I know him and Dennis Green had a very close relationship. They had a radio show together on KMOJ. And you know, he was a reporter and did journalist work for the Minneapolis Spokesman. So I knew he was prominent in the community, and really developed a relationship with him over those 3 years that I was in Minneapolis.
11: Warren, it's very safe to say you were a trailblazer, as a lot of us know. You had to take the hard way to get to the NFL because there was a time when they just did not let black quarterbacks play. But once you got there, you had a Hall of Fame career with Houston, Minnesota, KC, and Seattle. Do you view Larry as a trailblazing reporter in the Twin Cities because he broke a lot of ground here?
10: Oh, yeah. Yeah, I do view him as that. And especially in that part of the country, you know, his voice was very well needed in that community, and he made sure everybody knew his voice was going to be heard, and he made sure nothing you know, got by on any type of subject that had to do with African Americans. He was a great representative for the African American community, and basically anything that he felt that was unjust. It didn't have to be just African Americans. It could be anything. But you know, Larry was on the side of doing what was right and what he felt was right, and he always made his opinion known about any subject or every subject that was, whether it was about sports or anything else in life in general. So. That's when I also met Larry Jr. You know, Larry Jr. was a ball boy on our football team at the Vikings. He would work with us in the summer. You know, I'd play catch with him on the sidelines, and I could tell that he was going to have a future later on, just because of the way he worked and how interested he was in becoming a football player, a college football player at the time he was in high school.
12: Yeah, and speaking of Larry Jr., obviously this is a terrible thing for the family to happen, well, at any time, but just a couple of months from when Larry Jr. is going to be inducted into the Hall of Fame. As a Hall of Famer, how important was it for you to have family there, and how difficult do you think this is going to be for Larry Jr. to handle this situation as it is?
10: Yeah, you know, family and friends are a lot of what was your journey was all about. That's why you want all those people there to thank them for the part that they played in your journey as far as your success, because you know you couldn't get there to that level without other people in your life. And no question about it, Larry's dad was a big influence in his life. So for him to not be able to be there and see his son be enshrined, I know it's a big hurt for Larry, for him to not be there. You know, he lost his mom, you know, a few years ago as well to breast cancer. So he won't have any of his parents there. And that's kind of a shame for him. I did have my mom there. You know, my dad passed when I was a really young boy. So I didn't have a life with him like Larry did with his dad. But having his family there is going to be one of the most important parts of that weekend. And like I said, having his dad and his mom not being there, I'm sure it's going to be an empty spot in his heart as far as what he's going to go through that weekend. I'm sure it's going to be very emotional for him as he goes through the different ceremonies, whether it's the gold jacket ceremony when he's given his gold jacket, or whether it's the enshrinement ceremony where he gives his speech and has his bust. I think all those things are going to be very difficult for him to go through because he doesn't have his parents there with him who played such a big part in his life growing up.
11: My hunch is, though, Warren, and it is very sad what you just said, the extended family is you, Chris Carter, Randy Moss, John Randall. They're all going to be there. I know you. You're going to put your arm around him. You're going to prop him up. You guys are going to do that.
10: Well, we all are. There's no question about it. He'll have his Viking support, no question about it. And he'll have, you know, his other family, his brothers, his other you know, cousins and nieces and nephews and whoever else he's got. You know, he's got a young son that's at Notre Dame playing college football right now. So he'll have people there that are in his life, that have played a role in his life, that have been supportive of him throughout his career. He'll have that. There's no question about it. But there will be a hole left there because of the role that his dad played in his life growing up.
12: Warren, pivoting away from Larry just for a moment, I wanted to ask you your thoughts, first of all, on the quarterback room that the Minnesota Vikings now have going into this season. How do you see it? And if you had to make a prediction right now, who do you think is going to be the starting quarterback on opening day for the Vikings? Wentz, McCarthy, Murray, what do you see?
10: Well, if you listen to JJ, as far as it not being awkward, I think it's totally the opposite. I think it sounds like it's a little awkward in that room by the way he described it, as far as, you know, Tyler's sitting on one side of the room, I'm on the other side of the room, and it's the coach's job to coach us and teach us. And I don't even know where that came from. First of all, the rooms that you're in as quarterbacks are very, very small. So it's not like it's a big room where you're on one side and you're on the other side. You're pretty close together and pretty close quarters. And I'm sure JJ has his feelings about Kyler even being there, because he feels like he should be the guy that they should be focused on, and he should be the starter going into the season. But the Vikings felt different, and they brought in competition. So that competition happens to be Kyler Murray, and Carson Wentz is there as well, who did a nice job for them when he filled in last year. I think Kyler Murray is going to be the guy when it's all said and done. But I think the Vikings would like it to be J.J. McCarthy. But they got to put a little bit of pressure on the young guy and let him know that it's just not his job to have. He's got to improve. He's got to get better at a lot of different things before they're ready to give him the reins.
11: Real quickly, Warren, 10-second answer. Does Kyler Murray need to show more leadership at the quarterback position?
10: No question about it. I think that's the only thing he really lacks. The fact that he doesn't give as much of himself to everybody, whether it's to the team, the media, people he comes in contact with. People want to feel from you that you really care about this job and you want this job and you want to lead this football team. I don't think people get that feeling from him all the time. He's a tremendous talent. It's obvious him being a number one overall pick, and he's shown signs of that throughout his early part of his career. But he has been hurt a lot, and he hasn't been a guy that everybody feels like football is really that important to him. So I think if he can show that side of it, it'll really help as far as engaging him with his football team and giving them confidence that he is the guy that can lead us to where we want to go.
12: All right, Warren, appreciate your insights on Larry and Larry Jr. And, of course, as always, your thoughts about the Vikings quarterback situation. And we'll be talking to you again later on this summer when they finally hit the training camp.
10: All right, I appreciate it. Look forward to talking to you guys. Take care.
11: All right, see you, Warren.
12: He is Warren Moon, Hall of Fame quarterback, with us here on Minnesota Scores 10,000 Takes. Stay with us. We are 10,000.
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2: NK Takes on a Wednesday. Glad you've tuned us in. Wally and Eric behind the mics. Of course, the Stanley Cup Finals and the NBA Finals are now basically on parallel tracks.
17: Yeah, I don't like that.
2: They're going on simultaneously, and you literally could have a champion crowned one night on the ice and the next night on the hardwood, and that might be the case this year. I think it was that way last season. But we got the Stanley Cup Finals going last night in that hockey hotbed known as Raleigh, North Carolina, and the Vegas Golden Knights coming out of that hockey hotbed known as Southern Nevada.
17: Jeez.
2: Beat the Hurricanes 5-4. how about the Golden Knights, Wally? I mean, they swept Colorado. They were supposed to have no chance against the Avalanche. They beat Anaheim to get to Colorado. Now they go on the road and beat a Carolina team that a lot of people think, you know, is going to win the cup.
1: Quick question for you. How many years has Vegas had a team now? Is it like six, seven, something like that? What is it?
2: Yeah, year one was 2017.
1: Okay, so this is eight. This is their eighth full season, 2017-18. Yeah, that'd be right. So in that short time, they have three appearances in the Stanley Cup Finals and potentially two Stanley Cups, whereas your Minnesota Wild / Minnesota North Stars, and granted we had, what, about an eight-year lag time in there, a nine-year lag time.
2: Still a lot more seasons than Vegas has had.
1: And exactly my point. No titles and two trips, and both of those were the North Stars. So I know that the landscape was different when they created Las Vegas, but that's okay. Now we're into year eight now, or year nine, whatever it is. You know, that early push they got from the draft, from the expansion draft, and so on and so forth, that's kind of over now. You know, you have to develop a winning culture. You have to have a winning system, and they've got it. I don't know what's led to all this, if it's a combination of upper management and coaching or drafting or what it is, but tip your hat, man. That's all I can say.
2: No, those are great points, and I think you're exactly right that three conference championships, the one cup, and maybe that cup becomes two. They're three away now. They've won five division titles, and yeah, out of the gate, did they have an advantage? Absolutely. The NHL wasn't stupid. They didn't want to lose that market from the get-go. So they allowed Vegas to get in a position to be competitive, you know, out of the blocks. And thanks to shrewd draft choices and, you know, in the expansion draft, getting some of the right guys, they were able to cash in. But like you said, now we're in year eight. You know, you have to sustain it. And that's not done with luck. That's done with drafting. That's done with development. That's done with having a vision, coaching, scouting, obviously your players. And what they've done is they've turned Vegas into a solid hockey market. And I would say Raleigh is too. I know when we talked to Anthony LaPanta, he had mentioned how there's tailgating at the Carolina Hurricanes outside of the arena because they're next to where North Carolina State football plays. So there's a big footprint for people to set up and treat it like a football game almost. But yeah, and look, the Las Vegas Raiders have been there for a while too, and clearly they have their niche. They're the NFL. But if you want to be blunt, the Las Vegas Raiders are a forest fire. They're not a very good team.
1: No.
2: And if you watch their games or ever go to a game there, there's a lot of visiting fans in the arena with, or the stadium, the dome. With the Vegas Golden Knights, they have created an absolute event type scenario when you watch a hockey game in Las Vegas on the Strip. So I never would have dreamed that this could ever happen, but it is happening.
1: And I'll say this, if you think that is a big winner, wait to see if and when. Well, I think it's when they get an NBA franchise, because I think that is going to be money in the bank. I think that Vegas will receive them well, and it's particularly if they have any success out of the gate. Let's see if the NBA allows their expansion teams to have early success.
2: Well, they're going to charge Seattle and Las Vegas, you know, $5 billion plus. So they're going to have to do something to allow these teams to potentially win early. But what's interesting is you look at the Seattle Kraken, they have not had the same success as the Vegas Golden Knights. And, you know, they were a one-off team as well. They were just a solo expansion team coming in, and it hasn't worked out quite the same for the Kraken. So,
1: although they haven't been like Tampa Bay Buccaneers bad, or for that matter, Seattle Mariners or Toronto Blue Jays bad. If you remember, those teams in baseball were horrific, and the Cleveland Cavaliers were horrific in the early days of the NBA. So Seattle has still been competitive. I think there is a difference, but they have not been Las Vegas. I think that's, you know, the simplest way to put it.
2: No, they haven't. And I'll give the NHL credit. They were the first professional team into Vegas, so they were able to, you know, plant their foundation, you know, plant their flag, so to speak. Yeah, we knew the NFL would come in. It's the NFL. It doesn't matter if Chiefs fans are watching the Raiders in their own building or it's Raider fans and Chiefs fans. The building will be full. So now you've got the Las Vegas A's, who at some point will be playing games there. That'll be interesting. They'll probably have a 1 or 2 year honeymoon, but will that continue? I have my doubts. We'll see. Yeah,
1: me too.
2: The A's are a young team. They might start winning, you know, once they get to Vegas, and then it turns around a little bit in favor of the city wanting to keep coming back and watching. But I'm a wait and see on that. I think you're right about the NBA, and I will give the NHL credit with getting Seattle, the Kraken, in there ahead of the NBA, because we know Seattle is a solid NBA market. They never should have lost their team to OKC. But now the Kraken have, you know, their fan base. But I think when the Supersonics come back, that's going to be a huge deal in Seattle.
1: And hopefully they name them the Supersonics.
2: I can't imagine why they wouldn't.
1: I would. And
2: same colors, everything.
1: Yep, I would. Why not? All right. Speaking of the NBA, game one tonight, Cat and the Knicks playing in San Antonio. San Antonio is a 4.5-point pick tonight. They are also favored to win the series. You got about a minute or so here. Your thoughts on the game one of the NBA, well, the NBA finals in general.
2: Yeah, I think it's a dream scenario for the NBA and NBC. You have.
1: Although, I think they're on ABC, believe it or not.
2: You are right. So
1: yeah, I was thinking they were on NBC as well. As a matter of fact, I think I mentioned it on NPR earlier this week. But it is ABC, so they're going to – ABC's cashing in, man. Did they have the hockey last night too? ABC?
2: I think they did, yeah. And it's a 7:30 p.m. tip-off tonight. It is. It's to me, this is exactly what the association should want. You have Wemby, who is this unicorn, this super freak who's already blossomed into one of the big stars in the NBA. He's easy to market. I mean, come on. And then you have the New York Knicks from the top media market in the U.S., New York City. So that garners a ton of media attention and eyeballs and all that good stuff. And I'm going to give a slight nod to the Spurs. I feel like coming out of the West, they're more battle-tested.
1: Right.
2: But boy, the Knicks, the way they have just blown through the Eastern Conference playoffs like a tornado, you know, leaving nothing but havoc in their wake. I if they do win it, I wouldn't be shocked, but I'm going to lean toward San Antonio.
1: Yeah. I'd like to see the Knicks win it, to be honest. I really would. I'd like to see the Knicks win it. I'd like to see Cat have his day. And I'm not sure how that's going to fly here in the Minneapolis, but I think that
2: oh boy.

0: Cheapest ticket tonight in San Antonio, 631. If you're a high roller like you are and you're looking to go to game three in New York City, cheapest ticket. We're talking upstairs, you know, where you can see the planes landing at JFK, $3,951.
1: I think I'd fly to San Antonio if I was that vested in this.
0: Well, what did Mike Vaccaro tell us? There are Knicks fans who will go to San Antonio and spend all that money as opposed to ponying up 4K in New York City for a seat up top.
1: Yeah. Man, ridiculous.
0: You're not sitting by Spike Lee.
1: No, you aren't. All right. Let's take a break. When we come back, takes of the day.
0: All right. We are 10K takes, your Vegas Golden Knights ticket.
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2: Okay.
0: It's a tribute and a nod to San Antonio, where game one of the NBA Finals starts tonight. I'll tell you, if you're ever down there, it's inexpensive, but it's good.
2: Okay.
0: Taco Cabana. All right. What are you? Are you a teed off taco? Are you a grumpy guardian, happy camper? What is it today? What's your mood?
2: Been to San Antonio twice, by the way. Once many moons ago to watch a world championship fight between Pernell Sweet Pea Whitaker and

0: and oh boy, I can't remember who it was, but he won. Whitaker won the fight. So anyway, and that was at the Alamo Dome. Oh, by the way.
1: Yes, indeed.
0: Okay. My take of the day. Well, the Minnesota State High School League, man, I tell you, these guys, they just can't get it right. And when they finally do, it takes forever. So they had one of their meetings. I don't know how often they do this. Once every, I don't know, quarterly maybe, or maybe it's every like 4 months. It'll be, three times a year, whatever it is. They have to have a reason to meet again in 3 or 4 months, apparently. Because, so here's the deal. They have these num a number of issues that they vote on, and one of them was whether or not to fully sanction or move the next step ahead with making girls flag football, which is immensely popular and sponsored by the Minnesota Vikings here for the last couple of years, making it and sanctioning it as a full varsity sport. Well, I tell you, those feet draggers over there at the Minnesota State High School League Board of Directors, they did it again. So they tabled it until the fall so they could get more input from some of the schools. What kind of input do you need? Over 100 schools, teams are playing right now as we speak. And that's up like 50 from a year ago. And so that it's going to keep adding on next year. So I think that they would just rather have the Vikings pay for it. I think that that's their deal, maybe. But it wouldn't surprise me. But no, they're going to let it drag out for another, I don't know how long, and then they have to vote on it as an emerging sport, and then they give it another go ahead after that to actually sanction it as a full sport. So the earliest it could become a sport would be spring of 2028. So it's not going to happen for 2027. So and the sad part is that there are girls right now who are in high school who deserve an opportunity to play for a Minnesota State High School League championship. They're still going to play for championships. They still have their playoffs. I'm not ta That doesn't take anything away from what they're doing now. But leave it to those knuckleheads who took forever to bring in a shot clock, which is basically in every state in the union till we finally adopted it here a couple of years ago. It took them forever to finally make boys volleyball a varsity sport, and that again, that's been immensely popular. It's gone crazy with the popularity. There's teams across the state of Minnesota, and of course, they've taken forever to fix the boys and girls state basketball tournament, and they still haven't fixed that. They just keep dragging it out longer and longer and longer. Anyway, get it done. This sport is going to be a huge success in the Olympics in 2028. Yeah, it's an Olympic sport in 2028 in Los Angeles. College NCAA is going to sanction a national championship soon. It's time for the State High School League to get off your tuchus and get out there and actually put this in as a full varsity sport.
1: Andy, 10K takes Jumbotron, powered today by Taco Cabana Mexican Food from Texas, says you are Frankie Filibuster.
0: Sorry about that.
1: Yeah, it's almost the 4th of July.
0: My bad.
1: Okay. Well, all right. I'll salute the Minnesota Lynx. How about that?
0: All right.
1: They are 7-2, best record WNBA. They've got a game tomorrow night at Target Center against the Golden State Valkyries. And
0: You
1: they don't
0: going?
1: have
0: You going?
1: Preston baseball games at
0: Okay,
1: Tampa
0: all right.
1: Park. Yeah.
0: All right, fair
1: But I'm
0: enough.
1: going to get to a Lynx game.
0: Okay.
1: I wish they'd play outside.
0: Yes. There you go.
1: Nonafisa Collier. She had surgery on both ankles. Hopefully they get her back soon. Hopefully they can sign her to a multi-year deal. That
0: Right.
1: would be a good thing. But you know what? They're proving that they're not just fee and a bunch of accessories. Courtney Williams is having a great season, averaging almost 18 points a game and almost 6 rebounds a game. Natasha Howard's playing well. The rookie Olivia Miles out of LSU. Wow. They moved up. They made a trade with the Chicago Sky to get her, and they are in love with what she's done so far.
0: No
1: Kayla
0: doubt.
1: McBride's been consistent. And Nia Coffey, Richard's daughter, Amir's sister. I'm happy to see her back in Minnesota. She had a big game the other night against the Sky. So it's all coming together. Cheryl Reeve she's a Hall of Fame coach, no doubt about it. And so the Lynx, as usual, playing very well on a playoff track. And maybe this is the year. I know it's real early. Cheryl would not want me to throw it in the universe right now. But hey, we're looking for banner number five.
0: I agree.
1: We need a parade here, and we can't count on these guys. So, gals,
0: That's for
1: step
0: sure.
1: up. You know, let's get it done. Minnesota Lynx, Golden State. If you're looking for something to do tomorrow night, I know that Target Town will be busy. Royals and Twins, and then Valkyries and Lynx.
0: All right. Sounds like a plan. All right. We should go.
1: Okay. Well, UPS out those thank yous. One to Rocky, one to Warren Moon. For Wally, I'm Eric saying so long. This is 10K Takes Your Sports.

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3: With SRN News, I'm Keith Peters in Washington. The House for the first time has approved a war powers resolution that would halt the U.S. military action against Iran. Wednesday's action defied President Trump as a handful of Republicans joined with Democrats to end the three-month-long war. House Speaker Mike Johnson says other nations need to help the U.S. reopen the Strait of Hormuz.
4: We're working on that final piece, which is to get peace in the Strait of Hormuz, to get commerce reopened there. We're calling on all of our all of us, calling on our allied nations and friends, the Arab states in the region and NATO partners and everyone else. The entire world has an interest in the Strait of Hormuz being reopened for commerce. That's what he's working.
3: The roll call Wednesday was 215 to 208, but next steps are uncertain. On Wall Street, the Dow down by 620 points. This is SRN News.
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18: From Bloomberg World Headquarters in New York, I'm Doug Krisner. Let's update top stories. We'll look at market action as well. Moments ago, the State Department said, as a result of the U.S.-led negotiations, Israel and Lebanon have agreed to the implementation of a ceasefire. Earlier in the day, there were concerns in markets over an escalation in hostilities between the U.S. and Iran overnight. We had the S&P 500 dropping from a record high by 0.7%. Tech out in front of this decline, and key software ETF was down by more than 4% today. The Dow lost 1.2%, NASDAQ comp lower by 0.9%. SpaceX is seeking to raise $75 billion in the largest IPO in history. According to an SEC filing, SpaceX is offering 555.6 million shares priced at $135 each. Here is Bloomberg's Ed Ludlow.
19: This was a conscious decision to go at 135 and let the market talk SpaceX into going higher. So yes, mechanically, but also it becomes academic, doesn't it? Like when trading starts and whenever listing day actually ends up being, as we've seen in the history of IPOs, as unprecedented as this is, the gains from where the IPO price is will make that number academic.
18: That is Bloomberg's Ed Ludlow. By the way, Elon Musk is expected to keep tight control over SpaceX, with 84.4% of voting power after this IPO. And JPMorgan Chase CEO Jamie Dimon is planning to discuss the SpaceX IPO next week with the bank's high net worth clients. After the bell today, we heard from Broadcom, and the company issued a disappointing forecast for AI chip revenue. The stock was down 13% in late U.S. trading. We also heard from CrowdStrike Holdings. The company says revenue for the current quarter will be below the most optimistic expectations. You know, in recent months, CrowdStrike shares have benefited from increased cybersecurity spending, given worries over hackers using those powerful AI tools. Shares in CrowdStrike in late trading down by more than 10%. In the oil market today, WTI added 2.4% in New York trading to close at 96.02. And those higher oil prices, combined with signs of strength in the labor market, sent Treasury yields higher. At the short end of the curve, the two-year added 3 basis points to 4.07%, the 10-year higher by 4 basis points to 4.48%. Global news, 24 hours a day, and whenever you want it, with Bloomberg News Now. I'm Doug Krisner in New York, and this is Bloomberg.
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21: And I'm Tracy Alloway.
20: Today you are listening to our conversation with Tim Queeney, author of Rope, How a Bundle of Twisted Fibers Became the Backbone of Civilization. We are talking about the history of rope. Well, I'm very excited to say we do, in fact, have the perfect guest, someone I've wanted to speak to since last summer, I think, when I came across his work. We're going to be speaking with Tim Queeney. He is the author of the recent book, Rope, How a Bundle of Twisted Fibers Became the Backbone of Civilization. Quite a bold claim there, Tim.
22: Hi, guys. Thanks for having me on. Yeah, it's a bold claim, but, you know, that's why you have to buy the book and read it. back it up.
20: What is rope? No, seriously, what makes something rope?
22: Well, that's a good question, and people have asked me how you define rope. But for this book, I defined rope in a very broad sense, from everything down from cordage, which is thin, small rope, or twine, or which you want to call it that, up to heavy-duty wire rope made of metal. So it's all rope, as far as I'm concerned, and that's sort of how I went in. But basically, rope is twisted fibers that are then used to accomplish work.
21: I definitely want to talk about space rope later on, or space elevators, because that's something I was completely unaware of. But before we do, just on the book itself. So I'm aware that these single topic books have become something of a phenomenon. So you have people explaining the history of human development through the medium of salt, or the container box, or fish, cod, or whatever. But what does rope actually say about civilization or human development that other single object stories maybe miss?
22: Well, of course, rope, as we've already just talked about, is made up of fibers. There's little strands of fiber. And if you want to talk about it in sort of a thematic way, each one of those individual fibers can't do much on its own. But if you twist them all together, now you have a tool that's immensely useful. And it's sort of like the way a single person can't do all that much on their own. But people working together in groups can accomplish great things. And they often accomplish those great things down through history using rope.
20: So what is it about fiber? So you twist them together. I mean, this is going to sound dumb, but I really never like thought about it before, even like paid attention. But what is it about the property of a strand, the property of a fiber, or even the property of a long like metal rod, such that when you twist them together, it becomes very load bearing?
22: It's a combination of friction, mm-hmm. especially with fibers. It's a combination of friction, twist, and something you could call the helix effect. The friction, of course, is just the individual fibers as they're twisted together. They're rubbing up against each other and engaging those little, all the little nooks and crannies of the fiber are all engaging with other nooks and crannies on other fibers. And so there's a friction that's stopping it and a certain amount of physical locking in that's going on that's stopping them from sliding past each other. But then you twist it, and by twisting them, you're re-engaging those fibers in a new way, even more deeply. And then finally, the last thing is what you might call the helix effect, which is if you were to take a rope and to wrap it around your arm.
20: Listeners, you should go over to the YouTube because Tim is actually wrapping a rope around his arm. It looks a little bit like a tefillin. But yeah, tell us what's going on here, especially for those who are just listening.
22: So I'm just wrapping this rope around my arm, and I'm not actually, it's hard to maybe.
20: Yeah, we
22: can
20: see it, yeah.
22: I'm not actually nailing this to my arm or gluing it to my arm or riveting it to my arm, but I'm just putting it on my arm. And then if you can't see maybe too well here, if I pull it on the same axis on which I've wrapped it around my arm, it stays. Yeah. I've literally done nothing to make this rope stay other than the fact that it's all wrapped around my arm. So what's actually happening here is you have this helix of rope that when you pull on it on that same axis on which it was twisted, the helix collapses, and you might remember those party toys you got when you were a kid where you stick your fingers in ends and pull on them, so-called finger trap. And what happens is those toys are made up of a whole series of helixes, and when you pull on them, all the helixes collapse and they tighten up. And that's what happens with rope, with multiple strand rope. This rope I have right here is actually made of jute. And that's a natural fiber. And this is actually a four-strand rope. I don't know if you can see the four strands.
20: Listeners got to watch this on YouTube. This is so much better as a video than just audio because you can see all the jute. All right.
22: The four strands, those strands, and most rope all through history has been three-strand rope. And I'll talk about why that is in a second. But the strands, and when you pull on them, the strands all do that helix effect that one strand is wrapped around the other three strands, and it's collapsing down on the other three, and so on, all with all four strands. They're all collapsing around each other, and that's what makes it incredibly strong, is this helix effect. And that was actually told to me by a German engineer who works in the industry, and he's so well known that he's called the Pope of Rope.
21: Are there rope celebrities?
20: Oh, we should have had him on instead.
22: Yeah, he's the real celebrity. But he told me about this helix effect. And so it's really those three things, the friction, the twisting, and then the helix effect that causes three-strand rope to work so well. And three-strand, of course, is most commonly made because it's the least number of strands you can use to have this helix effect. So it's sort of the most economical way to get the helix effect at its maximum without having to add more strands, which, of course, can add cost. So three-strand is the way to go.
21: So we're talking about the basic design of rope. Walk us through, I guess, the technological breakthroughs when it comes to designing rope. Was there a moment, when the fourth cord was added or, I don't know, they were twisted in a different way where someone was like, aha, I have invented the better rope that will now allow us to accomplish some great thing?
22: Well, that's really a good question that I can't answer. And the reason why we can't answer that is because rope is such an ancient human tool that we just don't know when the first multi-strand rope was developed and made. The oldest rope that's ever been found is 50,000 years old. And that's a piece of cordage that was found on the bottom of a flint flake in a cave in southeastern France. And it was twisted by a Neanderthal person 50,000 years ago. And there may indeed have been rope much older than that that was manufactured. But the problem with rope, natural fiber rope, is that it's made of plant material and it tends to rot away. There may be 70,000-year-old rope that was made, but we don't know.
20: One thing that really struck me, and you said this in your book, but you know, these days, you invent a new technology, it feels like, in a year later, it's obsolete, right? And this pace seems to be accelerating. And one thing that I really appreciated from your book is that in the old days, a new technological innovation would come around like maybe like once every couple hundred thousand years or a million. I think you make the point that Homo erectus, who I guess were our uncles or something like that, basically had one invention, the hand axe. In a million and a half years, they basically figured out one thing. Like, technological revolutions were pretty slow back in the old days.
22: Yeah, that's right. The hand axe, which, from what I understand, the people I've talked to, they're still, archaeologists still aren't completely sure what those things were used for. But there are so many of those around, and that was, they were used for such a long time. And in my book, I talk about the hand axe and stone tools happening before rope, but it's quite possible that they were around contemporaneously with rope, but we have that issue of them rotting away. But once you've developed this multi-strand rope, it now has all these great uses that it can be put to. Probably the biggest use for early peoples was just the ability to organize your stuff. You can tie things together in bundles, which sounds maybe a little simplistic for us, but we do the same thing in lots of other ways. We just keep our stuff organized, and they had to do the same thing. And so rope was just a great tool for that, in addition to using it for domesticated animals and being able to keep them in place so they don't run off, and lots of other things.
21: If I could fast forward about 50,000 years or so, Joe started this conversation talking about the importance of rope when it comes to whaling. And if you think about a time period like the 1800s, sort of marked by the expansion of the British Empire, lots of ships sailing around, all covered in rope in one way or another.
20: Lots of ships sailing around. That's like a good description of much of all history.
21: I guess that's true. All right. But kind of ships I mean. How important was being able to manufacture rope at a sort of industrial scale in the 1800s? Because, I mean, we're talking about a lot of rope. I think you have a stat in your book about how much rope it took just to, you know, get a whale, and it was a lot.
22: Yeah, the whaling ships would carry more than 10,000 feet of rope just for use on board the whale boats that went out to actually hunt the whales, not even discussing all the other uses that rope is put to on a sailing ship. And as you point out, a sailing ship, which was the premier technology for hundreds of years for crossing oceans, is absolutely dependent upon rope, both for the standing rigging, which holds the masts up, and the running rigging, which controls the sails. Going all the way back to the Egyptians, they had the exact same issue. They had to have rope to keep their boats under control and for them to keep the masts from falling down. And if I could just go back for a second to the Egyptians, very interestingly, different way of building ships than the way a ship was built, for example, for a whaling ship in the 19th century. The way of building ships in the Western world is to, you put down a keel, then you have ribs that are 90 degrees to that keel, and then you have planks which cover the ribs, and now you have your hull. But the Egyptians actually did it in a completely different way, and other cultures as well. It wasn't just the Egyptians. They actually stitched their boats together. They took the planks and they cut these V-shaped grooves in the planks, and they actually threaded rope through these V-shaped grooves to either end of the collection of planks and then tightened them up, and then they had a hull. And they would put ribs in after they'd stitched these boats together, but the ribs were there just in addition to the rope to hold the planks together. So rope is absolutely essential for a boat even to float in that era. So that's pretty amazing. And as I said, it wasn't just the Egyptians, but also a lot of Arab boat building was done in a similar fashion with stitched boats. But going back to the age of sail, they needed just tens of thousands of feet of rope to equip these vessels. And as you point out, when you have that much rope required, it ceases to be a cottage industry, and the whole process becomes industrialized. And the people who really kicked this off were the British, with their need to keep their large Royal Navy establishment going at all times and keep all these ships, that hundreds of ships, available to go to sea. So they had a series of dockyards where they manufactured rope along with other things. And some maritime historians say that it really was the Royal Navy that kicked off the Industrial Revolution, because the whole process really needed to be industrialized to make all this rope.
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20: 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I'm Joe Weisenthal.
21: And I'm Tracy Alloway.
20: Today's episode is looking at the history of rope and how this important technological breakthrough gave us civilization. We're talking with author Tim Queenie. Tracy, I jokingly said, oh, ships floating around. But no, this is really a key point here, which is that it is how rope became the backbone of civilization. It is hard to imagine civilization without a lot of boats, and it is literally impossible to imagine sailboats of various sizes without ropes of various things. You know, in steel, they talk about like the Bessemer process. Suddenly, like some sort of unlock. Steel existed before the Bessemer process, but then that unlocked a significant expansion. Was there some breakthrough that allowed for rope to go from one of these things that, oh, let's twist some plant fibers with our hands, maybe wrap them around something, to something that could be truly produced at industrial scale?
22: I don't think that there's any one event like that. It was kind of a continuous process, much like rope itself, that went from rope being made outdoors in these rope yards where they would twist the rope because you need a lot of space to do all this twisting, to an indoor activity because they no longer could take the time off for when it snowed and rained. You needed to make rope every day to meet the needs, as I said, of something like the Royal Navy. You needed to really produce rope on a massive scale. And the needs of something like a large sailing ship where you need to have some very long ropes, specifically the longest rope being the anchor rod, or the rope that you tie your anchor to so you can anchor in deep water, that had to be 742 feet long. And so in order to make a 742-foot long, in the last part of the process of making rope, when you're putting the strands together, the rope actually gets shorter because you're twisting it. But you have to start out with 1,000-foot-long strands that you're twisting together to make the final rope that ends up being the 740 feet long. So you need a huge building to do this. And so these rope walks that were built in the various dockyards around the world, it wasn't just the British who were doing this. They were built in the U.S. and all maritime nations were doing this, and even non-maritime nations, because you needed rope for other things. But these rope walks really were the thing that industrialized the process and allowed you to make very long, very big ropes.
21: Can you talk to us about the supply chain that created rope? So I guess rope in the 1800s was made out of jute or hemp or something like that. Where did that material come from and how did it get to the dockyards in a place like London?
22: Yeah, that's a great question because it actually was a strategic material. There was something called naval stores. The British called them naval stores, which was pitch from pine to use for waterproofing. And then the actual pine trees themselves, the trunks to use for masts. And then finally, the hemp that was used to make rope, because most of the rope made during the Age of Sail was made from hemp fibers, because it actually makes spectacularly good rope, because you can grow these hemp plants very, very tall, and the fibers that you can strip out of them are very long. And the longer the fiber, the stronger the rope is. These were strategic materials that the Royal Navy, for example, was always looking towards its supply of these materials. when the U.S. was a colony of Great Britain, the Parliament actually passed a law that required prompted American farmers to grow hemp plants so they could, the hemp fiber could be sent back to Britain for use in making rope. The largest supplier of hemp was actually from the area of the Ukraine, and that's where Britain got most of its hemp from. And amazingly, one of the reasons why Napoleon, for example, invaded Russia in 1812 was to, there were a number of reasons, but one reason was to cut off the hemp supply to the British Royal Navy, so then he could finally get around to it invading Britain, which he failed to do.
20: It's interesting they made the colonists send the hemp fiber back to Britain, preserving the value at, you know, the poor colonists just had to ship raw commodities while the rope yards in Britain got to actually do the premium, higher-end value add. Very common pattern in history. So obviously, when you, in a whaling expedition, there's the sail, right? And then there's that, you know, in Moby Dick, they talk about, although apparently he doesn't use the term, like they called it the Nantucket sleigh ride, after you get the hook in the whale and then the whales drag your boats. And then there's the, you're like wetting, someone has to pour water on the rope so that it's not burning their hands. Talk to us about like how big of a breakthrough that was in terms of acquiring this very important fuel.
22: Yeah, whaling started out with just attacking whales from the shore. Uh-huh. But as those whales were used up, these whaling ships had to go farther and farther afield to find whales to harvest. And the rope was absolutely essential. The rope had to hold when after they sunk in that harpoon. And the famous Nantucket sleigh ride, when the whale's going along the surface and dragging the boat behind it. The one that's really dangerous, though, is if the whale decides to sound or dive.
20: Right. Mm.
22: Because then the boat has to make sure that they have enough rope on board to let out enough rope so that they're not dragged underwater. And sometimes whale boats that were following a big whale, the other whale boats would get near them and they would actually combine two lengths of rope that they each had in their rope tubs just to prevent the whale from sounding and actually dragging the boat under.
20: Since you mentioned combining two rope lengths, what's your favorite knot?
21: Oh my God.
20: I was going to ask
21: that same question, but I was saving it for the end.
20: I have it written down here.
21: That's so funny.
20: Sorry. I just thought, you know, you mentioned combining two ropes.
21: Dude, we've been doing this for so long.
20: We always think about the same.
21: We're morphing into the same person, I guess.
20: But let's just do it. What's your favorite knot?
22: Well, actually, but it's interestingly enough, my editor wanted to put a knot on the cover initially, but we realized...
20: Tracy just showed me on her computer. She really did write down word for word. She was going to ask, what's your favorite knot? But I gazumped her. I asked it the middle, even though she was saving it for the end. So this is for
22: both of us. The idea came up to put a knot on the cover, but I said that this is actually not a knot book because I can't actually take credit for being a knot expert. I'm not.
20: All right. But
22: really
20: you must have one.
22: Expert.
20: Let's go.
22: But I do have a number of knots that I like. And the one that's sort of the most fun to tie is the flying bowline, the bowline that forms in midair.
20: Flying bowline.
22: It's also called a tugboat bowline. It's great. It's a very useful knot to make at the last minute if you need to make a bowline or a loop at the end of a rope. You can actually make it very quickly, and then you can throw it around a bollard or something if you're on a tugboat and maybe save the boat. I don't know. But yeah, that's a fun one to show off. I don't know if I can do it here in this close space. I do need a bit of space.
21: Make the knot.
20: Yeah, let's see. While you're doing it, Tracy, do you have a favorite knot?
21: No.
20: I do.
21: Like, I'm proud that I can tie my shoes.
20: I can't tie my shoes. But you know what my favorite knot is? A monkey's fist. Do you know that one?
21: No.
20: Do you know what a monkey's fist is, Tim?
22: Oh, sure. Absolutely. That's for throwing line.
20: Yeah, you can like make this ball at the end of the rope. And then you can like put it through a loop and it won't like go through. And it's very hard to.
21: What would you use that for?
20: Well, if you're pulling on something and you wanted to like put it through a loop and you didn't want the rope to slide through a loop, like you want to get to the end so you could make sure it's there. Also, it's basically impossible to untie in my experience. Tim is currently.
22: Let's see if this works. I usually need even more space than this, but, let's see if we can get this to work. Oh, no.
20: Try one more time.
22: No,
20: oh.
22: Well, that's it right there.
20: Oh, there you go.
22: It's, Even though I tied my microphone cord. It's through my microphone
21: cord. Too much rope. Oh, yeah. So we talked a little bit about maybe there was breakthrough in terms of design and the way you're twisting cords. We don't really know because it was all organic material and it's decayed. But we do know that rope kind of leapt from jute, natural fibers, to metals, to steel and things like that. Talk to us about how important that was when it comes to, I guess, technological advancement in rope.
22: Yeah, there was a German engineer in the Harz Mountains, in the mining region of the Harz Mountains, this fellow named William Albert, and he noticed, realized, and knew that a lot of the rope that they were using to haul materials up through mines, up through the shafts of mines, was corroding and breaking the natural fiber rope, and they would also use chains. Mm. The problem with the chain is that when one link corrodes and breaks, the entire chain fails and right. The material falls. But he thought, what if I actually used iron and I used lengths of iron and I twisted it together just like as if it was hemp into multi-stranded rope? And there was another German engineer who emigrated to the U.S., and his name was John Roebling, and he actually read, there's actually a piece that William Albert wrote in a journal, an industrial journal, that John Roebling read and became very interested in making his own wire rope, which he started doing, and his wire rope was superior in the 1840s, and he started a business of making wire rope, and then he got into suspension bridges. Of course, he and his son Washington Roebling were responsible for the Brooklyn Bridge, all made up with wire rope.
20: You end your book with like the future of rope, so to speak, and the idea like maybe rope could one day give us an elevator into space.
21: Space rope.
20: Yeah, can you explain what that's all about?
22: It's actually a physics idea that goes back to the 19th century, the idea being that any point on the equator of the Earth is moving at 900 miles an hour. So if you were to attach a tether to the Earth and then you would extend that tether out into space with a weight on the end, 100,000 kilometers out, then what would happen would be, of course, it'd be the same as if you took a piece of rope like this and I attached a rock on the end of the rope and I twirled around in a circle. What would happen to the rope? The rope would go really tight as it was preventing that rock from flying away. So the exact same effect happens here. As the Earth rotates, the weight at way out in space wants to fly off into the distance, and the tether's preventing it from doing that. And in the process, that tether becomes bar tight as it was made of steel. And once you have that, you can then put a crawler that uses friction wheels on that tether, and it can crawl up that tether up to, say, 23,000 miles high, which is a geosynchronous orbit, and you open the doors to your crawler and push the satellite out, and at 23,000 miles high, it's now in geosynchronous orbit. So you can put things into orbit without using rockets.
20: Tim Queenie, thank you so much for coming on Odd Lots. Fascinating conversation. I am now convinced by your book's title that rope is the backbone of civilization.
22: Thanks so much for having me. It was really fun.
21: This has been All Thoughts on Bloomberg Radio. I'm Tracy Alloway.
20: And I'm Jill Weisenthal.
21: 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Thanks for listening.
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22: You're listening to the Big Take Podcast on Bloomberg Radio. I'm Sarah Holder, and today on the show, we're talking about how the CFPB under Russell Vogt went from America's consumer protector to corporate protector. One of the first signs that the U.S. Consumer Financial Protection Bureau had a target on its back came in the form of an emoji.
24: If we go back about a year when Elon Musk was leading the Doge effort, he in early February deployed a couple of people to CFPB and tweeted out famously a post that said CFPB RIP, and then he put a tombstone emoji.
22: Noah Buhayer is an investigative data reporter for Bloomberg News. He's been tracking developments at the CFPB, the federal agency that's tasked with enforcing consumer protections.
24: What happened is that very same night that that tweet went out, Trump installed Russell Vogt, his budget director, as the acting director of CFPB. And it's really been Vogt over the past year who's led this charge to overhaul the CFPB.
22: Vogt's early plans to slash the CFPB staff by 90% were blocked by a federal judge. But a Bloomberg News investigation found that over the last 15 months, Vogt has overhauled the agency in other ways. He's sidelined the agency's attorneys, dismantled key regulations, and scrapped efforts to hold some of the country's most powerful financial institutions to account. NOAA and Bloomberg investigative data reporter Coulter Jones found that since Vogt took over, the CFPB has abandoned dozens of settlements and lawsuits brought under past administrations and cut the number of open investigations in half.

0: how a key federal agency went from America's consumer protector to corporate protector. Noah, let's go back to the beginning of the Consumer Financial Protection Bureau. When was the agency created and what was it supposed to do?
1: So the CFPB was created by Congress as part of the 2010 Dodd-Frank Act, which was in response to the 2008 financial crisis and the mortgage meltdown that led to the Great Recession. And a lot of what Congress was trying to do is consolidate enforcement and supervision of the financial services industry, especially when it came to consumer products, under one federal regulator. Because prior to that, you sort of had this balkanized system where different federal regulators were in charge of different aspects of regulating consumer finance.
0: So one of the CFPB's central roles is enforcing consumer finance regulation. The agency investigates and brings cases against financial institutions that it believes are violating the law. Coulter, since Russell Vogt took over the CFPB last year, what's changed about that enforcement work?
2: Effectively, since the beginning of last year, that work came to a screeching halt. People went home. They haven't been working on those cases. If they were mid-investigation, the investigation effectively stopped. And a lot of those cases are enforcement actions that were either agreed upon with companies or were maybe in the middle of, you know, court cases. And a lot of those cases have been dropped or reversed.
0: Coulter walked me through one of these cases, one the CFPB had been pursuing years before Vogt took over. It was against a financing branch of Toyota called Toyota Motor Credit, which sells insurance and maintenance plans to people buying cars. In complaints to the CFPB, consumers reported that salespeople had duped them into buying unwanted plans, which could add as much as $2,500 to the purchase price of their cars.
2: There was a number you'd call and you had to try and, you know, cancel and jump through all these hoops.
0: It sounds familiar, a familiar frustration that consumers might have.
2: Yeah, I think anyone who's ever bought a car has sort of gone through the add-on process and then you're wondering, like, what? Why am I paying for this thing?
0: The CFPB alleged that when customers called to get out of their contracts, they'd reach something called a retention hotline. Then they'd have to ask to cancel three times before the company would inform them that they could only do so in writing. The Bureau alleged that Toyota Motor Credit had unfairly and abusively made it unreasonably difficult for consumers to cancel unwanted add-ons, among other alleged violations of the Consumer Financial Protection Act. The company didn't admit to any of the CFPB's allegations, but it did agree to a settlement.
2: The company agrees to this consent order, which involves a monetary settlement and payments to customers.
0: A refund of $48 million to affected customers and a $12 million fine. But after Toyota signed the settlement, Vogt took over the CFPB.
2: In our reporting, one of the things we were able to discover were internal emails from outside lobbyists and other sort of trying to talk to those at the CFPB. And in this particular case, a lobbyist, Dennis Potter, who had worked with Russell Vogt, sends this incredibly friendly email to his friend, was essentially asking, hey, what's going on with this case? And he follows up several times, even to the point when he's saying, like, there's some deadlines that are coming up, and that is when Toyota is likely having to make payments to customers.
0: Does Russell Vogt respond to Dennis Potter?
2: We do not see any direct correspondence from Russell Vogt, but people who worked under Vogt sort of correspond and say that you should be talking to these other individuals about the case. We also know that executives from Toyota met with people at the CFPB right around the time when the consent order is dropped in reverse. And I think that's a key point, too, because these aren't just necessarily fines that the company's paying. This is actually money that will go back to consumers who have been, you know, harmed in some form. Like, so people would actually receive checks in the mail. There are real Americans who would have received money out of these cases.
0: And what did the CFPB say about why this Toyota case ended up the way it did?
1: Broadly, CFPB's point about casework that was done under prior leadership is that the agency was overreaching. They were using the law in ways that they shouldn't have been. In the specific case of Toyota,

0: The FPB told us that this was an effort to go after auto dealers who CFPB does not have the right to regulate under Congress. But I think it's important to note at the same time that this settlement was not against any auto dealer in particular. It was against a division of Toyota that provides financing.
1: And what did this financing arm of Toyota say?
2: So Toyota did not directly respond to our questions about these emails, about sort of the particulars of the case. They largely said that, you know, they're happy to comply with the law and work with the CFPB, and we're happy to see the consent order reversed.
0: And I just want to underscore one thing here. This was a legal settlement Toyota had agreed to. They had actually signed a document saying that they were going to agree to this consent order. And subsequently, they worked to get it reversed. In our understanding, this was highly rare. This was not something the CFPB did normally, though it was not unique to Toyota.
1: Public filings show that the Toyota case was one of more than three dozen settlements and lawsuits that the CFPB abandoned over the past 15 months. Those included a settlement with the major credit union for allegedly charging egregious overdraft fees. Big banks also got out of a lawsuit that accused them of failing to protect consumers from scams.
2: The thing that is really sort of shocking to people who follow the law are seeing the cases that are in court dismissed with prejudice. This is a legal term that means effectively they will not bring these particular charges ever again.
0: In certain ways, it immunizes businesses from future litigation over this conduct. We found in at least 17 instances over the past year, ongoing litigation was dismissed with prejudice by the CFPB under Russell Vogt.
1: It's interesting because Vogt, when he took over the CFPB and throughout his time there, he's talked about looking out for the little guy, right? Protecting mom and pop lenders and small financial institutions from what he sees as government overreach. But what did you find about what proportion of canceled settlements or lawsuits favored big companies?
2: When we reviewed all these cases that had been reversed, we found that 2/3 involved companies making more than $500 million annually.
1: That tally includes the revenue of the parent companies of the firms involved in these cases.
2: And 1/3 involved cases with companies in the S&P 500. So these are not what the typical consumer would call a mom and pop operation.
1: Noah and Coulter found that even when the cases abandoned by the CFPB involved mid-sized companies, those existing somewhere between the Fortune 500 and the mom and pop shops, the businesses were often backed by large financial institutions or had links to people in Trump's administration and orbit. A fintech firm backed by the venture capital firm of Trump mega donor Mark Andreessen had a penalty reduced by 98%. Brad Bondi, the brother of former Attorney General Pam Bondi, saw a lawsuit against one of his clients dismissed. And a business that added Donald Trump Jr. to its board after the 2024 election also had an ongoing investigation closed. So what do those cases tell you about the CFPB under Russ Vogt?
2: Well, I think they all call into question how justice and how enforcement is being meted out and whether it's as simple as knowing who to call in the administration, who your connection is. The question at least is raised from our reporting of, is it who you know, not necessarily what happened in these cases.
1: So I want to talk about how this pullback in enforcement at CFPB has impacted consumers. In the most direct sense, what have the financial stakes been across the cases you've tracked? Like, how much money have companies gotten to keep that might have ended up in the wallets of consumers who made claims against them?
0: We can draw a direct line to consumers missing out on promised refunds.
1: This has been the Big Take Podcast on Bloomberg Radio. I'm Sarah Holder, and I spoke with Bloomberg's Noah Buhayer and Coulter Jones about how the CFPB under Russell Vogt went from America's...
3: If you're wondering, show, what's the 4-1-1 on my 401k?
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